0: Attorney General Ken Paxton, who's running for Senate. Overall, Republican super PACs and campaign committees have much more money than their Democratic counterparts. But in many cases, specific Republican candidates have raised less money than their Democratic opponents. That's true for Paxton, whose campaign cash is trailing the amount raised by his Democratic opponent, James Tallarico. Mara Liasson, NPR News.
1: AAA says the price of diesel hit a record today and is now $5.89 a gallon nationally. That's up 29 cents in the last week. Diesel is the main fuel in trucking and freight rail, and many companies are passing along the higher cost to consumers. Many are also blaming the war against Iran for the higher price of fuel. On ABC's This Week, the Energy Secretary Chris Wright insisted the war against Iran is justified.
2: There may not be a nuclear agreement. It may be simply destroying their capabilities to do it. An agreement may await a next administration in Iran. We simply don't know that. But I think what the president was communicating there is how critically important this is. If Iran has nuclear weapons, the Middle East, the world, is a wildly different place than it is today.
1: 20% of the world's oil flows through the Strait of Hormuz. This is NPR. Ash from an erupting volcano in Indonesia has shut down six airports, canceling international and domestic flights at least until Monday at noon local time. Nina Rao reports that emergency officials are coordinating the response even as the eruption of the volcano continues.
3: The volcano has been firing thick ash into the atmosphere since late Friday. While no casualties have been reported, the ash is blanketing the capital, Jakarta, and neighboring provinces. Head of Indonesia's Disaster Management Agency, Suharyanto, says they are deploying aircraft to clear the air. Authorities are carrying out weather modification operations, he says. If there is no cloud growth, they'll use a water misting method to break down dangerous ash particles. Officials have also begun distributing masks and are urging residents in affected areas to stay indoors. For NPR News, I'm Naina Rao in Jakarta.
1: A man with multiple weapons lunged at the Democratic candidate for governor of Ohio today, Dr. Amy Action, during a campaign event at a fair in Canfield, Ohio. Several people were injured when the suspect reportedly knocked them down to the ground. Action was not hurt. Members of her security team intervened, and the suspect has been arrested. Action was Ohio's health director under Republican Governor Mike DeWine. DeWine issued a statement saying he was grateful she was not hurt and violence has no place in politics. Primary voters in New Hampshire Tuesday will select the Republican and Democratic candidates for the U.S. Senate in November. I'm Dan Ronan, NPR News.
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5: 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I'm Maria Hinojosa, and a content warning, dear listener, this episode includes descriptions of death and loss. Producer Rebecca Ibarra is going to start off our show.
6: 911, what's the address of your emergency?
7: 32063 County Road 18.
8: It's August 20th, 2025, around 6 in the evening, and a 911 call comes in from a dairy farm in northern Colorado.
9: It is a Prospect Valley Dairy in Kingsbury, Colorado.
8: It's the first call of many.
10: I just got a call from my employer saying they had a huge accident at the dairy.
8: Several workers pick up the phone to tell dispatchers that two men have collapsed in the underground pump room of the dairy's manure management system.
11: We got at least two people down in the pit. They pass out.
12: Oh, my God.
8: They say that a pipe burst and that the men rushed in to plug the leak, but they appear to be overpowered by some sort of toxic gas.
6: What kind of gas is it?
12: H2S, hydrogen sulfide.
6: Okay.
8: The two men in the pit are in and out of consciousness.
11: We pulled one guy out, but the other one stays there. Somebody tried to help him, and the other guy goes down, too.
6: Okay, so is someone still in the pit?
11: Yes. Yes.
8: Then, four more workers, one after the other, rush down. They're trying to rescue their partners, but those four people also collapse.
13: my boss had to go in there first and stop it. And then my foreman went in and then tried to help him out. And then his two kids went in with him. And then they just got knocked out.
8: Among the workers lying unconscious are a father and his two sons.
14: About how old are the kids?
13: The younger one, he's, I want to say he's 17, 18.
8: As each grueling minute ticks by, it becomes very clear. The workers in the pit are not coming back out.
14: All right, Kevin. You're doing really good. Just stay on the phone. Okay? Stay on the phone, Kevin.
8: When emergency responders arrive at the scene about 20 minutes after the first call, they gear up in hazmat suits. They descend into the pump room, which is filled with manure and water, and they pull out six bodies. Five men and one teenage boy, only a few months shy of his 18th birthday. All dead from exposure to toxic gas. Across the country, most farm workers are injured or die in anonymity. But the scale of this incident, which some advocates describe as the deadliest agricultural accident in recent Colorado history, makes it impossible to ignore. On top of that, organizers and safety advocates tell me this incident at Prospect Valley Dairy was utterly tragic, but entirely avoidable. And it has brought renewed focus to what it means to live and die as a farm worker in Colorado.
5: From Futuro Media, it's Latino USA. I'm Maria Hinojosa. For this story, we look at the state of agricultural work in Colorado. What can be done to prevent deadly incidents like the one at Prospect Valley Dairy? And who should be held responsible when workers are injured or die? I'm going to hand the mic back to our producer, Rebecca Ibarra.
15: So this is Weld County already, right?
16: This is Weld County.
15: Okay.
8: I'm driving around Weld County, about an hour northeast of Denver. It's a 98-degree day in July, about a month away from the one-year anniversary of the tragic incident. In the distance, through the hot summer haze, you can see the Rocky Mountains. And next to me, riding in the passenger seat, is Anna Schultz, a local organizer.
16: You have the mountains and then the plains, where the buffalo used to roam freely.
8: Now these plains are covered in fields of wheat and corn.
16: Well, a lot of the corn that is planted goes to feed and also ethanol.
8: This area also has the most dairy farms in Colorado, and most of the farmland is used for livestock, for things like cattle and lamb ranches. It's the most productive agricultural county in the state, and Anna knows her way around.
16: You always have to be careful driving through those little towns.
15: Why?
16: Because the police are always out looking for,
15: their speeding tickets.
8: She has built close relationships with the men and women who live here and who work this land. The ag workers, she calls them.
16: We have so many ag workers calling us to help them because they got a ticket,
8: Anna was born and raised in Guatemala.
16: But I have lived in this country 53 years.
8: She had a career in education and social work before retiring, but she came out of retirement in 2021. She was summoned by organizers who were helping out agricultural workers in northern Colorado.
16: They needed people that were bilingual and knew the culture. And there are a lot of Guatemalans that work in this area.
8: The work Anna does is wide-ranging. She and her colleagues do outreach. They help workers with everyday life tasks like finding a doctor.
16: So we get calls like, could you help us make an appointment because they don't speak Spanish.
8: Or paying their taxes, filing for a driver's license.
16: Even like making appointments to go to the consulates to get their IDs.
8: And their work is also political. They lobby state lawmakers on behalf of agricultural workers. She's part of an organization that launched in the pandemic called Project Protect Food System Workers. And in 2021, they helped pass what organizers have hailed as a historic bill.
16: The first bill here in Colorado that protects the rights of agricultural workers, like to

0: Americans.
1: They don't want to rock the boat.
0: As is the case in the rest of the country, the majority of hired farm workers are Latino, mostly Mexican, then Central and South American. And even though definitive numbers are hard to come by, according to some estimates, anywhere from 20 to 40% of hired workers are undocumented. And Ana says the supercharged anti-immigrant policies of the Trump administration have made them even more fearful.
1: They don't want to be in the limelight and then someone knocking on their door.
0: On top of it all, farm owners, Ana says, hold all the power, at least in the minds of the workers. So they don't want to risk going public with labor issues and losing their jobs. This isn't unique to Colorado. Federal and state investigations into farms in Georgia and Washington have found some employers submit their workers to, quote, slavery-like conditions. And in many cases, fire the ones who ask for better treatment or who complain. To illustrate the chilling effect this has, the fear it creates of speaking up, Ana gives me a recent example. She tells me about a battle for overtime pay that organizers lost here in Colorado. In April 2026, the state legislature passed a bill that goes into effect next year. It increases the amount of hours farm workers need to put in before they qualify for overtime from 48 hours a week to 56. So that means with an 8-hour shift, for example, you'd need to work more than 7 straight days to make any extra hourly pay. And this bill passed with the support of lawmakers from both parties.
1: Some Democrats and Latinos, but they were representing like the corporate ag industry.
0: Sponsors of the bill say having to pay overtime is hurting an industry that is already struggling. Across the country, farmers are being slammed by tariffs, by the volatile trade policies of the Trump administration, by inflation.
1: But why should the worker be the one part of their whole operation victimized into not having fair pay for the amount of work they do? I feel like that's an injustice.
0: So one could assume that there would have been at least a handful of workers who would have gone on the record against this rollback in their overtime rights and spoken up against the bill.
1: But what hurt us was that there wasn't a single ag worker that wanted to go and give testimony.
0: Wow.
1: And it's like, oh, well, you are talking for them. We want to hear directly from them. So as a result of that, they said workers don't want overtime. But who wants to go on record when the climate, immigration climate, is so tricky?
0: So what happens when people who are used to living in the shadows suffer unspeakable loss, like at the dairy farm last year?
2: Staying on top of a devastating accident at a Colorado dairy farm.
3: 5 men and a high school student were found dead in an enclosed space at Prospect Valley Dairy near Keensburg.
4: Tragedy at the dairy left this community shaken.
0: After the deaths, the tight-knit community in the town of Greeley, where some of the workers lived or had friends and relatives, rallied in support of the families.
4: Beyond the emotional toll are financial realities, bills to pay, funeral costs.
0: They held a benefit at a hair salon, they raised funds at a car wash, and even organized a dance.
5: Greeley's giving back through donation jars and more.
0: But in the news clips and reporting I've read about this incident, I really haven't found close family members extensively quoted. And I haven't been able to find co-workers of the victims talking about this deadly incident to the press. Ana says they don't want to go public for all the reasons she mentioned earlier. Plus, the families of 4 of the victims, including the father and his 2 sons, have hired an attorney and they've been advised to not speak to reporters like me.
6: Hello.
7: Hi. How are you?
6: I'm fine.
0: I still try my luck.
7: I'm a journalist.
0: Knocking on doors at the churches and businesses around Greeley.
6: Would you like some water or something?
7: Thank you. All right, now. Thanks so much.

People are kind, but they're guarded. A couple of them even reach out to the victim's relatives on my behalf, but nobody is willing to speak on tape. They tell me friends and family members are still nursing open wounds. Think about it. When does one heal from the loss of a father, a son, a brother, or a friend? The answer here in Greeley is probably never. I'd still like you to know a little bit about the workers who died last year. I've gathered these details from their obituaries, the press, and from people who knew them here in Greeley. Ricardo Gomez Galvan and Noé Montañez Casañas both worked at Prospect Valley Dairy. Ricardo, 40, was a manager who reportedly knew every cow by number. Noé, 32, was a veterinarian from the state of Hidalgo, Mexico. He was here on a work visa. The other four victims were part of the same family, and they didn't work for the dairy farm. They worked as technicians for a company that services farming machinery. Jorge Sanchez Peña, 36, was described as an avid horseback rider, a loving father and grandfather, and he was related by marriage to Alejandro Espinosa Cruz, the 50-year-old patriarch. After years as a dairy worker, Alejandro had moved on to work as a technician. He also dreamed of becoming a rancher, and he'd recently managed to buy land where he kept horses and sheep. He worked alongside his two sons. Carlos Espinosa Prado, 29, described as big-hearted and playful, a lover of sneakers and video games. And then there is 17-year-old Oscar Espinosa Leos, Alejandro's youngest son from a new marriage. Oscar helped his dad out as an intern, and friends tell me he was finishing high school online and training to become a barber. He loved trucks, big fan of the Ford F-150. He was an excellent dancer with a penchant for norteñas, and he adored his horse. His mom still works at a local dairy and now has to tend to the family ranch all by herself. Friends tell me she was thinking about giving Oscar's horse away, but so far, she's kept her. And they're grateful to have a little piece of Oscar still around.

0: The scope of this loss is impossible to properly convey for the community and for the industry. One of the organizers at Project Protect Food System Workers, where organizer Anna Schultz works, told me he hadn't seen a workplace incident with this many casualties at once since mine collapses in the 1800s. But while the scale of this tragedy is rare, this type of deadly incident, from exposure to toxic gas in a small space, is, as I said at the start of this piece, not only common, but entirely preventable.
1: Coming up on Latino USA.
2: This wasn't really an accident. It's a well-known hazard, and the means to prevent workers dying in these situations is also well-known.
1: Stay with us. No te vayas.

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1: It's Latino USA. I'm Maria Hinojosa. We are telling you the story about a deadly incident at a Colorado dairy farm and what it shows us about conditions for farm workers in the state and in our country. Here's producer Rebecca Ibarra again.
2: In order to understand how these deaths could have been prevented, I need to explain how these workers died. According to the autopsies and toxicology reports from the Well County coroner, all of them died from acute exposure to hydrogen sulfide. Hydrogen sulfide, or H2S, is a toxic gas that can be generated when organic material decomposes. You find it a lot in sewage, or in this case, cow manure. It has this signature smell of rotten egg. Now, large industrial dairy farms like Prospect Valley generate a lot of manure. And they have intricate systems to manage and even reuse that waste by turning it into things like compost. A lot of that manure and liquid waste runs through pipes. And in Prospect Valley Dairy last year, one of those pipes burst inside an underground pump room. The employees in the 911 call you heard earlier called this place the pit. Picture kind of a small underground shipping container. And that little room started filling up with water, manure, and yes, hydrogen sulfide. Experts say that at low levels, H2S can give you headaches or it can irritate your eyes. But at high levels, it can kill you almost instantly. It even shuts down your sense of smell, so you don't even notice the stench of rotten eggs within about 2 minutes. It is very dangerous, which is why there are federal safety standards for employees working in confined spaces where there's possible exposure to toxic gas. For one, employees are required to have gas monitors on them.
3: There is very sophisticated, very sensitive equipment for monitoring hydrogen sulfide levels, methane levels, and oxygen deprivation.
2: Jordan Barab was Deputy Assistant Secretary for OSHA, the Occupational Safety and Health Administration, during the Obama years.
3: OSHA is basically an enforcement agency. It polices health and safety conditions in workplaces.
2: Jordan has a decades-long career in workplace safety, and he says that on top of having gas monitors that tell you whether it's safe to go into a confined space,
3: you have to have some kind of non-entry rescue method, which means no worker should have to go down into that space if somebody needs rescuing from the bottom. So if you look at proper compliant and confined space entries, there's always a tripod above it. And the worker is hooked into that, and it immediately lifts the worker out of the space without anybody having to go down there.
2: And there's good reason for this. Jordan and other experts say that about 60% of deaths from toxic gas in confined spaces happen during attempted rescues, like at Prospect Valley Dairy last year.
3: The coworker seeing this worker down there and saying, oh my God, you know, he's passed out. I'm going to jump down and rescue him. And then he gets overcome and somebody else comes along and jumps down. And you get worker after worker jumping down, passing out and often dying. And again, this is not uncommon, unfortunately. And that's why you have a fairly strong OSHA standard that prevents that from happening if it's complied with.
2: The key line here is if the standards are complied with. I mean, is there a world where the workers just didn't know?
3: Yeah, I mean, they hadn't been trained, probably. They obviously, you know, didn't have any of the appropriate monitoring equipment and just figured it was just another day.
2: Is there a world in which the people they worked for didn't know that this was dangerous?
3: Well, that is a good question. I would have to say probably not.
2: However, even if the employers did know better and neglected to warn their workers of the deadly consequences of not following the standards, holding those employers accountable is actually very difficult.
3: Because for farm workers, there is no OSHA confined space standard.
2: Jordan says since OSHA's founding in the 70s, the agency has carved out exceptions for the agricultural industry. For example, dairies don't have to comply with all the confined space safety standards that apply to, say, construction companies. Or OSHA can't even set foot on a farm with 10 or fewer employees.
3: Every year, there are, you know, lots of workers who are killed on farms that OSHA is never able to investigate because they're small farms.
2: So why these exceptions? Well, Jordan says that they are a clear example of the influence of the agricultural industry. This industry spends hundreds of millions of dollars a year lobbying Congress. According to a 2024 report from the Union of Concerned Scientists, the ag industry frequently spends more money on lobbying than the oil and gas industry and defense contractors. In reporting the story, I came across one argument from lawmakers and farmers as to why farms should be exempt from some of the rules that apply to so many other workplaces, whether it be complying with safety standards or paying overtime. And it went something like this. Farming is unique. It's special. The margins are razor thin, so we don't want to overburden smaller farm owners with extra steps that could cost them money. Or farming is seasonal and it requires long hours, so payment is just going to look a little bit different from what you see like at a restaurant. That was the argument. But the deaths at Prospect Valley Dairy are the most extreme example of what can happen when farms are held to different standards than other workplaces. Now, there is a silver lining, Jordan says, because companies still have a federal duty to provide a safe workplace, which is why in February 2026, 6 months after the fatal incident, OSHA fined Prospect Valley Dairy and two other contractors a little over $246,000 total for failing to protect their workers. But for many, including Sam Cannon, who represents the families of four of the victims, it's an unsatisfying outcome.
4: In the world of OSHA fines, those fines are very significant, you know, in terms of the industries involved, in terms of whether it's enough to either change behavior or, you know, make the families feel like there have been consequences for this. Clearly not close to enough.
2: Sam is an injury lawyer in Northern Colorado. And on August 19th, he filed a lawsuit claiming Prospect Valley Dairy was partly responsible for the deaths. Sam's clients are suing for damages, but the court documents don't share the exact amount. He hopes that steeper financial penalties and public scrutiny will help, because regulatory agencies like OSHA can only go so far, and legislators seem reluctant to take on the agriculture industry.
4: Ultimately, that will make people listen. You know, if people are subject to extremely, you know, large financial consequences for doing this, it stops them, it stops other people doing it in the future. And if this never happens again, I will be thrilled.
2: Prospect Valley Dairy has not responded to my request for comment through the company's attorney, and it's unclear what, if any, changes they've made to avoid another fatal incident. Remember I told you that lawmakers and farmers argue that farms shouldn't adhere to certain labor standards because farming is somehow unique? Well, even though people were reluctant to talk, I did manage to interview farm workers in Colorado. And in talking to them, I found that even if you think that farms are unique, the needs of the workers aren't unique. They're actually really ordinary. They require food, shelter, rest, and safety, the pillars of a dignified life.
5: ¿De dónde vienen hoy?
6: ¿De aquí? ¿De aquí?
5: ¿De aquí?
2: Ana Schultz, the organizer, connected me to a dairy worker named Jaime.
6: Ya tengo como 24 años trabajando en esa lechería. Okay. 23, 24 años, más o menos.
2: Jaime has worked at a local dairy for about 24 years. He milks cows on the overnight shift.
6: En 8 horas, yo ordeñaba como 500, 550, yo solo.
2: About 500 cows milked by him alone, from 1:30 a.m. to 9:30 in the morning.
5: ¿Y cómo es el trabajo?
6: Cansado.
2: It is exhausting work, Jaime says, and he gets no breaks in an 8-hour shift, not even to eat.
6: ¿No tienes tiempo de break? ¿Lonche? No.
2: But Jaime hasn't worked in about 7 months,
6: Pisé una vaca y me cortó mi dedo.
2: A cow stepped on his left foot during a shift, cutting his big toe, and he didn't get it treated immediately. For 2 days, he kept working in sweaty rubber boots, walking through mud and manure. And when he finally made it to the hospital, he says his toe was just too infected.
6: Se me infectó. Y yo cuando fui al hospital ya no pudieron hacer nada.
2: So he had to have it amputated, making walking a little bit more difficult now.
6: Yo no puedo caminar.
2: Now, Jaime is on workers' comp, which means he's getting a percentage of his salary. He managed to apply for that paperwork, in part, with the help from organizers like Ana Schultz. In a way, Jaime is lucky. Ana tells me so many workers have to forego pay when they're injured. But I was struck by one thing. He is really nervous about getting fired. Even though he was injured on the job and he's worked at the same dairy for more than 2 decades, he feels like he has no job security. He thinks once his bosses see he can't really walk the same, they're going to let him go.
6: No sé si me vayan a despedir por mi dedo.
5: ¿En serio? ¿Aunque ya llevas ahí tanto tiempo?
6: Yo pienso.
2: Jaime was friends with Alejandro Espinosa, the 50-year-old father who died last year.
6: Éramos amigos desde hace muchos años.
2: They met around 2000.
6: Todo el tiempo estaba riéndose, platicando.
2: And he remembers Alejandro as jovial.
6: Éramos muy fiesteros. Y muchas veces andamos juntos.
2: They loved partying together.
6: Y le dije que quería meter a mi hijo a trabajar con él.
2: 1 week before the deadly incident, Jaime had asked Alejandro if his 23-year-old son could go work with him as a technician servicing farm machinery.
6: Y a los 8 días falleció.
2: Jaime feels lucky that his son never sent in the job application because he could have died with Alejandro in the pit that day.
6: Además que no fue.
2: As I talked to Jaime, I kept thinking back on a thing that Jordan Barrett, the former OSHA director, had told me. That for the most part, workers in this country die in anonymity.
3: So nobody knows anything about them. They don't know their names. They don't know how they died, why they died.
2: In 2024, which is the latest available federal data, 475 workers died in agricultural and forestry accidents across the country. When the 2025 numbers are tallied, they will include the 6 who died last year at Prospect Valley Dairy. Alejandro, Carlos, Oscar, Jorge, Ricardo, and Noé.
7: That was producer Rebecca Ibarra.
1: Now, we're going to go into the world of fine art, where the contributions of Chicanos and Chicanas are also still often overlooked. And we're going to learn what an OG comedy man is doing to change all that. You could say that Cheech Marin was born to be a star.
8: I was always going to be in show business.
1: Long before he ignited studio audiences and comedy clubs in laughter, Cheech got his first taste of the limelight at a school play.
8: The kindergarten class was supposed to do up on the rooftop, boom, boom, boom, dun, dun, the whole state, neck or something like that. And the teacher said that I should play the kettle drums. And I was like this tall. And then you see these two little hands with the mallets coming up, boom, boom, boom. And the whole audience cracked up, you know. And I go, why are they laughing?
1: It was in that moment that he realized that the audience was responding to him.
8: Oh, this is cool, man. How do we do this all the time, you know?
1: And Cheech, well, he definitely found a way. He and fellow comedian Tommy Chong would go on to redefine counterculture comedy as the now infamous duo Cheech and Chong, selling millions of records and winning a Grammy for Best Comedy Recording.
9: It's Dave, man. Will you open up? I got the stuff with me.
10: Who?
9: Dave, man. Open up.
10: Dave?
9: Yeah, Dave. Come on, man. Open up. I think the cops
10: are coming. Dave's not here.
1: Cheech then took his talents to the screen, captivating TV audiences in the series Nash Bridges, followed by roles in blockbuster films like Up in Smoke, Born in East L.A., and The Lion King. while the world celebrated his comedic prowess and he became a household name, behind the scenes, another legacy was taking place, one that had nothing to do with the limelight or making people laugh, one that set out to elevate the work of other Chicano artists born from his lifelong appreciation of art. For this story, an interview with the legendary Cheech Marin, comedian, actor, and cultural icon known for decades of making audiences laugh. We're going to look at a lesser-known part of his legacy, his journey into the world of fine art, and how he became the world's leading collector of Chicano art. That collection has now become the foundation for the first museum dedicated to Chicano culture. It's called We the People, Chicano Art in America. Cheech showed me his collection, and we talked about his path into the art world and why, after decades as a flourishing actor and performer, he considers this work towards the conservation of Chicano art as a key part of honoring and preserving our cultural patrimony. Let's jump right into our conversation. I think you started collecting 40 years ago, right?
11: Well, I collected something all my life. And then when I got some actual money to actually buy art, I started collecting Art Nouveau. That's when I ran into the Chicano painters.
1: Was it the fact that you saw the painting and you were like, oh my God, I love this? Or were you thinking, oh my God, this is going to be a big deal in 40 years? Or this is about preserving culture?
11: I just looked at the painting if I liked it. I was educated in art from a very, very early age, when I was 9 years old.
1: Wait, you're 9 years old. You're growing up where? In L.A.?
11: In L.A., yeah. The head cousin, Louis, he was just genius. He got a scholarship to every school he ever went to. And so he organized us into this little group of four cousins, and he assigned us topics to learn about to bring back to the group. Then me, I was the youngest. And he turns to me and he says, and Cheech, you learn about art. Oh, okay. So I was nine at the time. And so I'd go into the library, and I'd look, okay, art. Oh, here's a big art book. I'll see what that's. Put it down. And I started looking through the pages. And after a couple of Saturdays, the librarian, he went, what are you doing again? Well, I'm supposed to learn about art. And she says, well, I think we can help you with that. And so every Saturday would come in and she'd have a stack of books. Okay, today we're going to learn about the Impressionists. Okay, let's go. You know? And then the next week will be the Expressionists and then the Modernists. And we went through every art book that they had. And she told me that to really appreciate paintings, you have to go see them in person. That means you have to go to museums and look at them in person because it's a different experience. And I said, okay. So I started going to museums, LACMA being the first. And so it was a thing that I kept up till now.
1: So how do you translate that experience, very mainstream, traditional art history education, into what became your fascination with Chicano art?
11: Virtually all the artists in the collection, maybe with the exception of two, were university and or art school trained. So they were exposed to international art throughout history. So their art in some way reflected that, you know, the structure of it, the way they referenced different stuff. And I recognized it right away.
1: So you get this offer because you're collecting, right? You have this passion. Then you get this call.
11: I had done a show at the Riverside Museum, which is a couple doors down, and it was a collection of works on paper. At some point after we did the first big tour, the Chicano Visions, I broke down the collection into smaller components. Works by women, works from L.A., so that we could get into smaller museums with not such a long lead time. To get into LACMA or any of the, that's 5 years. You're waiting after they really, really, really want it. And they tell you, we're going at warp speed now. 5 years. It was the same with this museum. They came to me with the offer, and I was always looking for a sign that I should do this because it was like, wait a minute. I never had to give away my collection before or something because I collected stuff all my life. But then you see what the equation was. You give them the collection, they will support it for the next 20 years. Which is a very expensive process, and we will establish the very first Chicano museum. And I was still looking for a sign, and I asked the one of the curators who was walking around the museum with me when they were emptying it out of all the books, because it was the library, and
8: how big is this museum? It's big. So he says, well, 66,420 square feet. I said, 420, that's the sign.
1: Coming up on Latino USA, Cheech takes us on a tour of the museum and shares the stories behind the artwork at the heart of his collection. Stay with us. No te vayas.

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1: It's Latino USA. I'm Maria Hinojosa. Comedian Cheech Marin is taking us on a private tour of his personal art collection. It's now been put together in an exhibit called We the People, Chicano Art in America. It's open for public viewing at the Cheech Museum in Riverside, California.
2: This is Patsy Valdez, a piece, and it's one of my favorite Patsy's pieces. I have a lot of her stuff, but it's her as a little girl, and it's a moment in her life where her family is falling apart. The parents are getting divorced, and she's this little girl in her little Sunday best dress with little white gloves on, and she's just clutching that purse, you know. But everything is at an angle, and it's coming apart. This sidewalk is falling apart at her feet, and she has this kind of mournful look on her face, and she's dressed, she's trying to be the cutest little girl in the world, but she's really falling apart at this point. And the angles just knocked me out.
3: And I love this piece.
2: It's a beautiful, so I put it on the cover of the Chicano Visions. And when I called Patsy, I said, I wonder if she still has any of these pieces. I called her up, and I says, do you have any of those pieces from that? So I said, I got all of them.
3: Wow.
2: And I said, well, do you still have this one? And the little girl in the yellow dress? She says, yeah. I says, okay, I'll take it and let me see what else you got. So I think about three or four pieces out of that show. This happened a bunch of times in some of the other artists. I said, I saw their work in something and had been there for a little while. And I said, well, do you still have it? Oh, yeah, I still have this.
3: So how difficult it is for them to sell,
2: yeah.
3: In other words.
2: No, but I recognized what it was, you know, and I couldn't believe that it was my good luck that these pieces hadn't sold yet, and I had money. So I was doing okay, let's keep going, you know, make some more.
3: I love that.
2: This is a piece by the De La Torre brothers.
3: Wow.
2: Isn't that incredible? It's a fantastic piece, and they're the same brothers that made the big lenticular. I don't know if you got a picture of that. And they're fabulous. I mean, they're Mexican Danish, grew up in Guadalajara and San Diego, so they're a perfect Chicano. You know, back and forth across the border all the time, but really, you know, have a lot of education in San Diego, so they were once again aware of world art, you know, because they studied that. But this piece here is just.
3: What do you love about this piece?
2: It just has so many pieces in it, you know. Every time you look at it, you see something different. And they're kind of, they're outlandish, you know, imagery. You know, you don't see this any other place. And this is made of various elements. There's yarn in that, and there's glass, and there's...
3: Oh, my God, it's so delicious.
2: Yeah, it is.
3: It's like you want to eat it, almost. Just the textures, you want to touch them.
2: The Frank Romero piece is about the Teatro Campesino, you know. That's how I first discovered all the Chicano painters. I was hanging around with the actors in the Teatro Campesino, and I met Luis and Danny Valdez, and they used to do these little actos out in the fields, you know, for the workers and stuff. So this is kind of one of those things who has the eagle, the UF, United Farm Workers. But he's just a great painter, you know. He just can put it on, and the subject matter is always, you know, interesting and unique.
3: I have to say, I'm feeling a little jealous.
2: Yeah?
3: That you would just buy all this incredible artwork. Yeah,
2: they were available. I called the artist, you still have these pieces? Yeah, we still got them. I couldn't believe it. How can you still have these? You've shown them to people. Yeah, but they didn't buy them. That's the story that keeps repeating itself for this. So I said, okay, I'm going to be the guy who buys them. And I was always 2 weeks ahead of a group of other collectors, not necessarily Chicanos, but art collectors that got onto it. But Cheech just bought that last week. Christmas, you know. Let me show you this piece.
3: What's going on here?
2: This is by an artist in Kansas.
3: Kansas.
2: His name is Israel Alejandro Garcia Garcia. His name of piece is Mojado Number One. And what all these, every single one of these red dots, they did the geolocation of people that died crossing the border. Every single one of these, all these things, every single. And so this is a running count. It's live. And it's all these, you know, things that relate to the people crossing the border,
3: these are things left behind.
2: Yeah. And their families and what they represent, you know.
3: Wow.
2: But every single one of these is somebody who's died in that exact spot along the border. Man, every one of these represents one person. And it's like, my grandmother was born in Tucson when it was Mexico. You know, she went to bed one night and she was Mexican, and she woke up in the night, the border crossed her, and she was American now. You know, she always used to tell me that. I know this area really well. We had a lot of relatives all in Nogales and Tucson.
4: It's really powerful.
3: Whether it's the Patsy Valdez or whether it's this or the Mojado piece, it's like I just want to be in them. And I feel like that experience with art, there is, to me, something about Latin American art that speaks to that.
2: It's a visceral reaction. That's what I'm doing.
3: It's the heart and it's head, too.
2: Yeah. Oh, yeah, exactly. Very, very physical to, you know, this piece attacks you on a physical level, man. You know, you can't help it. I mean, you could stare at this for hours.
3: For hours.
2: And people do. And they come and they can't believe what they're seeing because they've never seen this before.
3: That's so really beautiful. And what did you see in Chicano art that you believed art institutions, art museums were missing?
5: Well, there was no brown people in their paintings in their natural setting, you know. And I recognized that right away, but I really looked at the style that they were in because they never gave up the brush. You know, they weren't conceptual. They were handcrafted Mexican-trained painters with the brush, you know, and on that collection. Vogue for a painting comes in and out, and painting's over, and the next day, and everything's painting, and then it's all over again. I saw their technique, and they're a really good painter, so that's what I was attracted to.
3: So let's talk about the show, We the People, Chicano Art in the United States, features 60 artists.
5: Uh-huh.
3: It looks at the issues that, of course, are themes in our life, right? Immigration, migration, borders, cultural identity, all of it. Through a Chicano perspective, let's talk about the title. Like, why We the People? What does it mean for you? And why did it feel important in this particular moment of American history?
5: Well, it emphasizes the point that we are the people, you know, not outside of the people. We are part of the people. And we kind of want to keep referencing that and repeating it. Repetition makes it normal. As a kid growing up, I never paid attention to belonging or night. I belong. What's the argument? I never heard of an argument when it didn't enter my mind that that was an issue until it was.
3: Let's talk about the curators that have chosen not to include, whether it's Chicano art or Latino art, in collections of the mainstream.
5: They're just unaware of it. Chicano art wasn't the category. It all comes from advertising your little particular group, whether it's the impressionist or the expressionist or the abstract expressionist, you know. But it's always a small little group that appeals to a small little group of people, many of whom who are directors of museums or curators. The people that founded the Museum of Modern Art in New York and the main donors of that all lived within five blocks of that museum, all of them. They supported it. So when I started doing Chicano things, they barely knew what the topic was. And there again, because I traveled, I could show them. I could do shows. But before we came here, the collection played in over 50 museums. And that's a lot.
3: How are you feeling about the United States today?
5: You know, it's all predicated around one guy, the president, you know, and he forces that issue. He plays to that audience, and he played to that audience from the beginning, the white supremacists and all that, from the very beginning.
3: And how are you processing this? I mean, you are the artist's artist. You have a museum.
5: Yeah.
3: You are about making artists feel seen, represented, valued.
5: I let the artists do the talking. They're the ones that are making the art. I'm just collecting it and putting it in a place where they can come and see it. And that's what was missing for this whole equation before. There was no Chicano museum that you could come and see just Chicano art. You could go to other shows and maybe there'd be a piece or two, if there was any. So it was a very marginalized as far as representation, but they couldn't get a gallery. They couldn't, you know, do any of that stuff. And so it was an opportunity that fell from the sky and landed in my lap. We could do all those things at one time. And the city was our sponsor. Art goes a long way in changing people's opinions. Well, it's not apparent at first, but in the long run, it does.
3: And so does humor.
5: Oh, yeah.
3: I mean, again, you changed my life.
5: Yeah.
3: Like,
5: no extra charge.
3: I mean, it's hard to talk about one's own legacy.
5: Yeah.
3: But when you think about your legacy, what do you want? What are you thinking about your legacy?
5: Don't do anything stupid at this point, you know? And a lot of people do. Don't get in any trouble. Don't do anything. Keep your life straight. You're happy now. You're happily married. You have wonderful children. You got a museum. Don't do anything. I think that's the most important thing you can do for anybody, yeah, an artist, you know, is how to hone your instinct. Because your instinct is never wrong. You know, but you have, there's certain practices you have to do. That's why I meditate every day. My instinct is honed this whole, when a situation comes up, you can make a decision very quickly because you see it very quickly.
3: And do you believe that being a collector of art is a form of cultural resistance at this moment in the United States?
5: It can be. Yeah, I use it for that, you know, but in an artistic sense. And artists interpret feedback in many different ways. You know, their symbology is particular to the artist, you know, and the way they choose to address those issues is, and I'd rather do that in an artistic manner rather than throw stones and bottles.
3: That was actor, comedian, and art collector Cheech Marin. The We the People Chicano Art in America collection, featuring the work of 60 artists, is now available for view at the Riverside Museum of Art in California. The show is up through May of 2027. That's it for today. Our show was the work of Rebecca Ibarra, Fernanda Echavarri, Levi Sharp, Adriana Rodriguez, and Julieta Martinelli. Nancy Trujillo is our production manager. Our engineers are Stephanie LeBeau, Julia Caruso, and JJ Carubin. The Latino USA team also includes Roxana Aguirre, Reynaldo Leaños Jr., and Glorimar Marquez. Fernanda Echavarri is our managing editor. Benilei Ramirez and I are executive producers, and I'm your host, Maria Hinojosa. Find Latino USA on your podcast feed, also on our website, latinousa.org. Then you can listen to us anytime you want. No te vayas. Chao.
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0: This is Embodied from PRX and WUNC. I'm Kaya Findlay, sitting in for Anita Rao. Every one of us has a body, and we start learning about what it means to be in that body, the sensations, the functions, as soon as we are born. Today, a sexuality educator shares advice for helping parents understand and guide kids through conversations about bodies.
1: If we try to think of it as just threads that are woven into sort of the fabric of our overall relationship with our children, rather than this is the conversation that I must have at this one time and I gotta nail it because I got one shot, that can take a lot of the pressure off.
0: Plus, a writer breaks down her own childhood to understand where she got harmful messages about bodies and desire.
2: There's that message that, you know, this is secret, it shouldn't be talked about, but none of that messaging came through my household.
0: Building a foundation for healthy sexuality, just ahead on Embodied.
3: Live from NPR News in Washington, I'm Dan Ronan. Five people are dead in Miami after an Amazon Cargo 767 crashed while landing at Miami International Airport, running through an airport barrier and striking several vehicles on an access road, then catching fire. The plane was arriving from San Juan, Puerto Rico. Both the FAA and the NTSB are sending investigators. Miami-Dade County Sheriff Rosie Cordero Stutt spoke to reporters.
4: The Miami-Dade Sheriff's Office Homicide Bureau will be the lead agency in charge of the death investigation portion alongside our local and federal partners, as we all have different parts of our investigation to conclude.
3: A ground stop at the airport was eventually lifted. Flight delays are expected into Monday. President Trump's envoys have stepped up their efforts to end Russia's war against Ukraine. NPR's Joanna Kasisis reports from Kyiv, Ukraine.
5: Trump's son-in-law, Jared Kushner, and longtime friend Steve Witkoff have visited Moscow several times, including on Saturday. They arrived in Kyiv on Sunday on a train called the Peace Express. Speaking to reporters outside the ornate presidential palace in Kyiv, Kushner said Trump wants peace as soon as possible. He responded to a reporter asking him if this could happen by winter.
6: And I think if we can achieve that, it'd be an incredible thing. It doesn't mean that we will achieve it, but it's an effort that's very important to try.
5: The Ukrainians, including President Volodymyr Zelensky, looked skeptical. Zelensky told reporters after the press conference that he expected the war to continue and that he had discussed a winter aid package with the U.S. and Europe. Joanna Kakissis, NPR News, Kyiv.
3: With less than 2 months until the midterm elections, the war in Iran is weighing on American voters. As NPR's Tamara Keith reports, that's a problem for President Trump and his party.
7: NPR has been following about a dozen swing voters in swing states as part of a long-term reporting project called Swing Shift. Colleen in Pittsburgh says she still doesn't understand why President Trump wanted to go to war with Iran.
8: I just feel like we're in places we shouldn't be. We're messing with people we shouldn't be messing with. We're arguing and fighting over I don't even know what.
7: John in Philadelphia says maybe Trump shouldn't have promised to lower prices.
9: I felt like he was headed that way, but obviously the stuff in the Middle East is a mess.
7: NPR has agreed not to use their full names so they can speak freely about politics. Tamara Keith, NPR News.
3: The price of a gallon of diesel hit another record today. The nationwide average is now $5.89 a gallon, according to AAA. California has the most expensive diesel in the country at $7.81 a gallon. Diesel is the main fuel in trucking and freight rail. 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Republicans will meet this week, Wednesday and Thursday, in Dallas for a first-of-its-kind midterm convention. It's designed to boost enthusiasm ahead of the November 3rd midterm elections. Both Vice President Vance and President Trump are scheduled to speak. However, a large number of congressional Republicans and others say they're skipping the event because of scheduling and other issues, including the cost of attending. The Nancy Grace Roman Space Telescope is on its way to its planned orbital parking space, about 1 million miles from Earth. Joe Palca reports the mission managers have been turning on the telescope's instruments, and so far everything looks great.
10: The school bus-sized observatory has a number of scientific goals. It's looking for a special kind of exploding star called a Type 1A supernova that astronomers use to study a mysterious force called dark energy. It will also search for planets around distant stars as well as galaxies far beyond the Milky Way. Critical systems like the solar panels and main antenna have successfully deployed, as has the sunshade designed to block out unwanted light. The spacecraft also completed a correction to its trajectory. The telescope should arrive at its parking place in about 90 days. After that, its five-year scientific mission will begin. For NPR News, I'm Joe Palca.
3: Canada is set to launch $20 billion in counter-tariffs against the United States on Tuesday after President Trump imposed tariffs against Canada last month. Steel and aluminum tariffs will increase by 50%, some paper products by as much as 25%. This is NPR.
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12: Today's episode of Embodied contains frank discussions of sexuality. 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
13: Maybe you've seen it as a parent, or maybe you remember it from being a kid. But there's a moment early on in childhood when we start figuring out what it means to have a body and to have certain parts of a body.
1: Anyone who has raised a baby or spent a lot of time around babies, like you can literally see them figuring out, you know, how to focus their eyes, how to use their hands. So they are aware of their bodies and they are learning that, you know, all the different parts of their bodies have sensations.
13: Sexuality educator Nadine Thornhill has been working in her field for two decades, and she knows that naturally and inevitably, kids develop a sense of curiosity about things like anatomy, nudity, and relationships.
1: In the same way that, you know, our emotions are part of being human and our intellect is part of being human, our sexuality is just part of being a human being. And so as their parents and caring adults, we have an opportunity to sort of help them make sense of what they're experiencing.
13: But there's a problem. As adults, we know that bodies, relationships, and sexuality quickly get complicated. And we can bring along cultural stigma and fear about these topics when we're just trying to help kids learn. So how can parents and caregivers guide kids in learning about bodies and a growing sense of sexuality without the baggage? This is Embodied, our show about identity, relationships, and health. I'm Kaya Findlay, sitting in for Anita Rao. For many parents, knowing when and how to start having age-appropriate conversations with kids about bodies is tricky and uncomfortable. That's something Nadine has thought a lot about. She has a doctorate from the Institute of Advanced Study of Human Sexuality and is one of the hosts of the web series Every Body Curious. She's seen how conversations about things like bodies, nakedness, and masturbation can be difficult for parents with young children, and she offers guidance by starting with some reassurance about kids' behavior.
1: As a sexuality educator, I would say that 90% of the questions that I get are some version of, is this normal or what is normal? Which is very understandable. You know, we live in a culture that tends to equate normal with, you know, this is good and this is okay. Normal feels very reassuring to us. And so I don't blame people for, you know, being curious or even having some anxiety about what is and isn't normal. But as a sexuality educator, I don't actually care really about what's normal. And children, like all people, are individuals. So I am going to talk about some of the characteristics or behaviors or even questions that sort of pop up maybe more frequently with kids and tweens. But I've been doing this for 20 years, and thus far, I haven't found anything about sexuality that everyone experiences, nor have I discovered anything that only one person has experienced. So outside of something that might be symptomatic of a health issue, whether what your child is doing, whether it falls into this sort of umbrella of like, quote unquote, normal, is less concerning to me than whether or not the education and information that we're sharing with our kids are helping them learn more about who they are and whether or not it's helping them grow into the people that they eventually want to become.
13: Mm-hmm. And can you describe a little bit about like what kind of development is happening in terms of sexuality and health before we reach puberty. I think, you know, we associate learning about our bodies and like exploring relationships with those puberty and teenage years. And so what is happening before that?
1: Yes. Let's talk about, you know, our littles. So our babies and our preschoolers, because so much is happening with them developmentally. One of the things is that they are literally learning their bodies. So in terms of sexuality specifically, a lot of babies can feel their genitals. Those are parts of their bodies. And they can certainly, if they are seeing children, they can see those parts of their bodies. And so even with babies, we may see them touching genitals or discovering that, yeah, there are certain sensations that they might find pleasing or comforting. So, you know, something like masturbation is not uncommon for babies and very young children. It doesn't necessarily have the same erotic connotation that it does when an adult does it. It's more just, oh, thing that feels good in my body, I will do that. When children are very young, they are actually starting to pick up on lessons around consent, because consent is something that we practice anytime that we are interacting with other people. So even something as simple as, you know, when you may take your child to someone else's home for a play date, if that's something you're doing, if you ring that apartment buzzer or knock on the door and wait to be let in, that's a form of practicing consent. They're also observing relationships. Any child who is living in a home where they have two parents, they are watching a model of romance and relationship negotiations. So many things are happening for kids, but yeah, they're just learning. They're like little sponges. Something else specifically that often happens related to sexuality is that many preschoolers are at an age where either in their own home or in the community, they will be seeing people who are pregnant. They may have a sibling on the way, or they have a friend who has a sibling on the way, or a new baby cousin. So this is often where children will first start to ask that question. Where do babies come from? Where did I come from? And so, yeah, we may be having those really preliminary conversations about what is sex and other ways that, you know, we may be bringing babies into our families, which could also include things like adoption or surrogacy, IVF, all sorts of things. And then with slightly older children and tweens, they're starting to, you know, be able to sort of recognize and identify social norms and patterns around things like romance and desirability. Many children, not all, but a lot of children will be early in puberty. And so again, you know, conversations about periods and discharge and ejaculation, it's a lot of fluid discussions that, mm-hmm. you know, can start happening there, because those will be happening also, you know, early changes to the body. So, you know, things like body hair and pubic hair and breast budding,

0: some youth will have some sort of first sexual experience with a partner as young as 12, which I know for a lot of people seems incredibly young. It did for me when I learned it, but I think it's important for us to just be aware that that is a possibility for some youth.
1: I think that's a really nice, yeah, overview of all the things to look out for. And especially what you were saying about for young kids, it's not necessarily always erotic. Like, these behaviors aren't necessarily explicitly connected to sex when kids are really young, but they are just doing that learning. And before we talk about some of the like healthy conversations about sexuality and talk about some of those scenarios that you mentioned are pretty common, I want to acknowledge the fact that many parents are coming to this topic with a lot of fear. Like, what if I'm not protecting my kid? Or what if my kid is doing something inappropriate and I'm not getting a handle on it? So how do you think parents can recognize that fear and discomfort and concerns about normalcy exist, but then get grounded before trying to have conversations with their kid about bodies, anatomy, and behavior?
0: Yeah, absolutely. So I am, in addition to being a sex educator, I am a parent. I'm almost two decades into parenting now. And so I have a lot of empathy for my fellow parents. And I just want to assure folks that a lot of us, myself included, and this is my job, come to this with some degree of anxiety. We still live in a culture that in many ways teaches us that sex is this incredibly dangerous, volatile thing, that if we get it wrong, that, you know, it'll be an absolute disaster. And certainly there are people who will use sex and sexuality in an abusive way to harm other people. So yes, I understand where the anxiety comes from, but there are a couple of things that I want to just reassure parents with. If you are coming from a place of love and care and concern, it is highly unlikely that you are going to inadvertently do or say something that will irrevocably harm your child. This is not to say that you won't make mistakes. You almost certainly will, because we all do as parents. And with that, I will just remind folks that taking accountability, apologizing when we realize that we, you know, maybe got something wrong, making amends with our children is something that is possible. And something that I always encourage folks to do is to think of these not just conversations, but just sex education in our homes, which is conversations, which is what we're modeling, which is asking our children questions and learning from them. If we try to think of it as just threads that are woven into sort of the fabric of our overall relationship with our children, rather than this is the conversation that I must have at this one time and I gotta nail it because I got one shot, that can take a lot of the pressure off. You can always come back and talk about something again and again and again as your children are getting older. If you realize that, you know, you said something and later on you learn, you get more information, you're like, oh, well, don't love the way I handled that the first time. Try again.
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0: This is Embodied. I'm Kaya Findlay, sitting in for Anita Rao. A heads up that this episode features frank discussions about sex and sexuality. If you'd like to listen later, you can find this conversation in our podcast feed. Today, we're exploring how to guide kids through their early exploration of bodies and relationships. It's common for kids to be exploring their anatomy, picking up on lessons of consent, and internalizing social norms from an early age. But it's not always easy for parents and caregivers to figure out when and how to talk about these topics and to teach important boundaries as kids grow and develop. That's something that sexuality educator Nadine Thornhill helps with. Nadine holds a doctorate in education from the Institute for Advanced Study of Human Sexuality and is one of the hosts of the web series Everybody Curious. Nadine has 2 decades of experience in her field and has lots of advice for dealing with common scenarios that come up in childhood, like how and when to intervene if your kid discovers their genitals and starts touching them at home or in public.
1: So I'll give you sort of ideally what would happen. So yeah, you know, you might have a very young child who is, you know, just fiddling with their vulva or their penis while they're, you know, say like watching TV in a shared family space. And that's something where you can, you know, if you have the wherewithal, just kind of calmly say, hey, if you'd like to touch your vulva or your penis, that's fine, but that's private. So that means that that's something that we do in our room, please. And, you know, redirect them, let them know they can go to their room. For young children, as anyone who has or has had young children is probably aware, sometimes you have to do that redirection many, many, many, many times before it seems to stick. So please don't feel badly or think that, you know, you're not doing enough if you've told them once or twice or even 3 times and you're like, oh my gosh, I have to keep reminding them. But you can just sort of say it matter-of-factly and building in that affirming piece that it's okay to do this. However, here's where it's appropriate to do this. When they are older, you know, depending on what kind of a body they have, it may be a conversation around, okay, there are fluids in places that I would rather not there be fluids. And at that point, you know, you can also sort of think about how your child may feel if you directly call them out on masturbating. So, you know, it may be something where you're like, okay, there's a lot of dried crustiness on sheets or laundry that I don't want to deal with or touch. But I know my child will not appreciate me saying, hey, when you're masturbating, like I know you're masturbating, could you please wash your sheets? You can just say, let's have a conversation about laundry. I think you're old enough to start doing your own laundry now. And maybe you just show them how to do laundry. Mm. And that's the conversation. Mm-hmm. And then, yeah, by the time, you know, they're sort of past their tween years, generally speaking, it's not going to be an issue for the most part. Teenagers don't want you to know. And will be discreet. Now, again, that can vary. You know, there may be some youth because of certain developmental characteristics, you know, be it disabilities or neurodivergence, which is also a form of disability. Yeah, it may just take them longer to sort of understand those social norms. And so, again, it may just go back to sort of the redirection around that. And, yeah, so those are some ways that conversation can change over time. And it also may happen that if you come across this and you weren't prepared or you were, you know, it just happened on a day when you were exhausted or, you know, you just weren't at your peak parentally and you're just like, you know, you do the big gasp or you're like, what are you doing? Again, you can just come back when you have calmed down and been like, that is not how I wanted to react to that. I'm sorry. Mm. That was inappropriate. It wasn't wrong for you to touch your body. I would just prefer that you do that in your room, or that is something that in our family we do in our room when we're alone.
0: Mm-hmm. Yeah, I think that's so important to think about that line between setting boundaries and talking about what's private, but also not introducing the shame or creating this idea that the behavior is bad in itself. And so I'd love to hear like how parents can like keep walking that line in a different scenario, like maybe where kids are not only exploring their own bodies, but they're exploring other people's bodies. And like playing mm-hmm. doctor is a really common example of this, where kids might explore each other's bodies. And I definitely remember there was a game that I would play with a friend in elementary school. I was probably 6 or 7, where a big part of the game involved taking off all of our clothes. And we were like, yep, this is part of the game. But in a scenario like that, like, is there a time when parents should intervene? And what would that look like?
1: This can be a hard one. First of all, this is a common thing that children often do because they're curious. And so, again, if you have the opportunity to sort of, you know, take a few breaths, make sure that you feel grounded. Again, you can affirm the desire and the curiosity while sort of correcting the behavior. So, you know, something like telling your kid, you know what, it is okay to be curious about bodies. But in our home, we don't show our penises or our vulvas or our genitals to our guests. And we don't ask our guests to take off their clothes. And something else you could offer is you can ask your child if they might like to try and find a book to learn and read about bodies. There are so many books available on the market today that are geared towards preschoolers and school-aged children about different types of bodies and what they look like. And they have, you know, very child appropriate illustrations where, yeah, they can see like a full body and bodies of different sizes and shapes and whatnot. So, you know, giving them a different outlet so that they can get sort of the information that they're looking for in a more socially appropriate way.
0: Mm-hmm. That's interesting of like, yeah, the social appropriateness of these conversations, because some things it mm-hmm. seems like it's more okay when the kid is little and it's obvious they're learning, but then there gets to be a point where maybe it's not socially acceptable for a kid to be running around naked anymore, for instance. Like, how do you know when that point is to start talking to your kid about that?
1: That is so socially and culturally dependent. So that's something where I think you can use a principle I call own your values. We all sort of have specific boundaries and norms within our home, which may or may not be different than sort of the social norms in the larger community. For example, if you live in a home where your value is nudity is something that I'm comfortable with in this home, then you can say that to your child by owning your values using an I statement or a we statement or an our statement. You could say, in our home, if you want to walk around without clothes on, that is fine. However, when we have company, we wear our clothes. Or when we have company, we cover our genitals and our breasts. Similarly, you know, if for whatever reason you encounter a situation where, you know, say you're at the playground and your very young child, you know, just decides, okay, I'm going to take off all my clothes because I'm hot, or I just prefer not wearing clothes right now. Again, you can collect them and redress them and explain to them, when we are out in public, we wear our clothes. They might start having questions, or even better, you could even ask them, why do you think some people are comfortable being naked around their family, but not out in public? Or why do you think some families are comfortable with nudity in the home and other families are not? What do you think about that? And get them to start thinking about it. It's a way to encourage them to start developing their own set of sexual values and ethics and morals.
0: I like that of having them be part of the conversations rather than giving them a talk. Like they're allowed to ask questions and respond and think about things for themselves. And I think that relates to this question I had about how I've heard this fear about sexual education, that if you tell kids about something, especially something pleasurable, like they'll just want to do it. So I'm curious, like, do you have advice for parents who want to support their kids' healthy relationship with their body, but maybe are worried about giving their kid too much information or information that isn't age appropriate?
1: Yes, absolutely. So I'm going to sort of reiterate something that I said earlier, that if you are a loving, caring, conscientious parent, which I find that most parents who are grappling with this question of like, oh my gosh, what if I say too much, typically are, it's unlikely that if you do offer too much information, which I will acknowledge that can happen, I am not concerned that it's going to be too much information in the sense that, you know, your 8-year-old comes to you and says something like, what does sex mean? And then somehow you're inadvertently going to, you know, be like, oh, let's check out OnlyFans or something that would be completely inappropriate and scarring. You might over explain something, or you might say something that your child finds intriguing. And so that might be surprising, but oftentimes, you know, children can still understand the difference between, ooh, that might be fun one day, and oh, I'm not doing this now. And I'll use driving as an example. Not only do we talk to children about cars when they're young, we give them toy cars to play with if they are car enthusiasts. Many of us put children in cars and they watch us drive. And a lot of children think that, you know, cars are incredibly fun. And they very much look forward to being able to drive one day. But we are rarely concerned that, oh, well, they're just going to like grab my keys and try to drive my car. They don't do that.
2: Mm-hmm.
1: And so, yeah, you know, some TMI, some over-explaining, getting a little ahead of yourself. You know, it might be surprising to your child. It might be intriguing. It might be confusing. It might even be off-putting to them. But if your overall relationship with your child is one of love and care and concern, these, you know, sort of gaffes in your sexual education, it's unlikely to fundamentally harm them. I would say at worst, it just might be very awkward. And again, it might be something you have to come back to.
0: So in this conversation, we've been talking about supporting kids in developing a healthy relationship with their body and growing sense of sexuality. Nadine, you mentioned that over your 20 years as a sexuality educator, you have reassured parents over and over that the range of what's considered normal is very wide. Are there any particular red flag behaviors that parents and guardians can look out for that show that something is wrong? Like, given the fact that so much is normal and is okay.
1: So there are a few things that I would advise parents to look out for. And actually, the first one has to do not with your child's behavior, but with people who may be in your child's life, specifically other adults or people who are older than your child. So even, say, teenagers, whatnot. One red flag is an adult or an older person who is sort of constantly seeking opportunities to create closeness with your child, especially alone. Now, I want to emphasize this is different than a good friend or another family member who is spending time with you and also sort of includes your child in that socialization. But yeah, someone who is just really trying to build like an independent relationship with your child and pulling them away from you. That's something to watch out for and be conscious of. So things to look out for in your child, and just be aware of, be curious and probe. Any sudden changes in your child's behavior that doesn't seem to have an explanation. So if you're suddenly noticing like this sudden increase in maybe anger and aggression or unusual shyness, or if they seem to have regressed, that they're acting younger or babyish. Now, none of these in and of themselves are only signs that your child may be the victim of abuse. These can all just be signs that your child may be like distressed or going through transition. But again, if, you know, there's sort of no other explanation, something to be curious about. Another flag is what is often described as unusual sexual behavior. And again, I think this is the fear, is like when parents are like, well, what's normal and what's not? So unusual sexual behavior would be something that seems like a compulsive inability to redirect something like masturbation when asked. If it's like, yeah, you know, my 8-year-old is generally able to meet my requests when I ask them to redirect behavior, but suddenly they are constantly touching themselves. That might be a sign of something. And then I just want to talk about some protective factors that we can offer our children. Sexual abusers and sexual predators tend to prey on children that they perceive as very vulnerable and who are more naive, who are less educated, and who they perceive as being much less capable of reporting to a trusted adult. So even something as simple as teaching your child the proper names for all of their body parts, including their genitals, and creating an environment where those are terms they just use comfortably in your home. Again, helping them both practice consent and modeling consent. So even things as simple as you allow your child to decide how they want to show and receive affection from other adults. You talk to your child and encourage them to practice consent, you know, when they're playing with their friends or their siblings. Things like that are things that can help protect them and make them less of a target for abusers and predators. It also means that they have more capacity to be able to report if someone does touch them or engages with them in an inappropriate way.
0: Mm-hmm. Yeah, that's all great information to have. So to close this conversation, I'd love to talk about how, like, it's great when you feel like you have a good understanding of your child's behaviors, how to have good conversations, how to make sure that they feel safe and you feel good about that. But then there's the world that you create at home, and then there's the world that they go out into. Like, they might meet friends whose families aren't as open about sexuality. They mm-hmm. might discover porn on their own. They might pick up different things mm-hmm. at school. So why is it important for parents to still lay this groundwork, have these healthy conversations with their kids, even if they can't control society and what might happen in the future and what they can't control?
1: Yeah. I think one of the most important benefits of being that parent or caring adult who, you know, does as much as they can to let their child know that, hey, sex and sexuality is part of what we talk about. This is on the table in our relationship, is that for many, many kids, as they get older, as they move into their teen years, you know, even when they're tweens, there is often this sort of move away from parents towards, you know, friends or online information in terms of learning about sex and sexuality. But if you've laid that groundwork, what a lot of youth will say is that they know that if and when they need guidance, reassurance from a parent, that they can still go to that parent. You can continue to ask your children, you know, these non-judgmental questions from a place of curiosity about sexuality at any time. So, for example, you have a teen and they have a phone, and you're wondering to yourself, oh, okay, is porn happening? You may not ask them directly, hey, are you watching porn on your phone? They might tell you if they are, but there's a good chance that they won't. But something you could say to them is, hey, I read an article, or I was talking to some of my friends about online porn. I was wondering, do you have any thoughts about that? And they may very well be like, no, mm-hmm. but you've put it in their head. When we ask a question, it's very difficult for the person to not at least think about it in some way. And so I would say, as our kids are getting older and older, oftentimes less sort of telling and imparting information and more asking questions and encouraging our kids to just think about it. Even if they don't articulate to you what they're thinking in that moment, you are still signaling to them that, hey, these are things that I am willing to talk about. I care about what you think. I care about how you feel, and they can still come to you. And they are also more likely to think about the things that their friends are telling them and the things that they're reading on the internet if you are sort of encouraging them to approach these topics with that sort of curiosity.
0: That was sexuality educator Nadine Thornhill. Just ahead, we'll hear a writer's reflections on the different messages she got from home life, school, and society at large about her body and desires as a girl, and what she's done to unpack those messages as an adult. Please stay with us.

0: This is Embodied. I'm Kaya Findlay, sitting in for Anita Rao. This part of the conversation contains frank discussions of sex and sexuality. If you'd like to listen later, you can find this episode in our podcast feed. We're talking about how a healthy understanding of bodies and relationships starts in childhood, when parents and caregivers can help guide and support their kids, and set the foundation for them to feel empowered and safe in their sexuality when they are older. Because at some point in childhood, many of us hear messages that certain parts of our bodies are bad, wrong, or shameful.
1: I remember when I first would go into school and go into the changing rooms, I didn't have body shame. I didn't think to worry about, you know, shuffling into my swimming costume underneath my towel, but I would see what the other girls were doing, and that sense of body shame very much came from school and seeing how other people behaved around their bodies.
0: That's writer Tyler Weatherall. Several years ago, Tyler got curious about why parts of her adult sexuality felt shameful, despite being otherwise consenting and enjoyable. She ended up tracing the source of that shame back to her childhood and started asking other people about their early formative experiences with bodies and desire. From a lot of research and conversation, she found that what starts early in life as shame around bodies can grow into our adolescence into shame around sex and sexuality, and that impacts how we form healthy relationships with others and ourselves. Tyler wove these findings into her recent novel, Amphibian, which is about two tween girls exploring desire and friendship. Many of the events in the characters' lives are inspired by the stories Tyler heard from real people. Contributing host Allison Behringer spoke with Tyler about her experience digging into childhood feelings of desire and shame, and what we can learn from what she found. It all started several years ago, when Tyler was in her late 20s.
1: I had gone to a party, and I'd picked up a guy, and I'd had a one-night stand. And everything about this one-night stand was, you know, he was a gentleman, it was my choice, I wanted it, he messaged me afterwards. It all was like a really nice one-night stand. And then that weekend I went to see my mom, and I found that I felt like I'd done something wrong, and I couldn't understand it. I had acted on my desires, and yet I still felt ashamed. All those years, you know, into adulthood, when there was really nothing wrong with what was happening. And I sat down with my mom, and me and her are very close. We were sitting on the beach in Cornwall where she lived. And I told her the story about it. And I was like, I just don't understand this. And we had this really wonderful conversation about her experiences as well in the 60s and how there was such a big difference between the idea of liberation and actually being liberated and feeling liberated to act on your desires. And after that conversation, it just stayed with me. And I really wanted to get to understand why shame and desire are so entwined in a woman's idea of sexuality. And the book project initially was me working backwards through my experiences, trying to find the meeting point of when shame first became the sort of, you know, unwelcome bedfellow of desire. And I found I had to go all the way back to girlhood, to preteen experiences, to really find that meeting point and to understand it. And then as I was working on it, I would tell women what I was working on. I'd say, I'm working on this book that's exploring how we come to understand our sense of desire as women. And I'd find that when I spoke to people about this, they would just start telling me their own stories, their own experiences of the first time they'd ever felt a sense of desire, the first time they'd ever had an orgasm, the first time they'd ever masturbated. And so often when these conversations began, the women I would speak to would say, I've actually never talked about this before. And they would share these incredible stories that were so formative and so important to their understanding of their adult sexuality, and yet were absent from their own story of selfhood, because these early memories take place before we feel like we're meant to feel those feelings, before we're meant to feel desiring, before we're meant to be sexually exploratory. Mm. And because of that, they're kind of banished from our memories.
2: I want to go back a bit to your own childhood experience and some of the memories that started coming up for you. So as you kind of started digging into memories of your own early childhood, what kind of kid were you when it came to your own curiosity about sexuality?
1: I was always very in touch with my sense of sexuality, even, you know, before I knew how to, you know, knew what that was, before I could give it a name. I don't remember the first time I made myself orgasm. Only that it was something I always knew how to do. And it wasn't connected to sex. I didn't know what sex was, but I knew that if I sat in a certain way and I kind of wriggled about in a certain way, I could make this feeling come. And the feeling was amazing. It was like a wave passing through me. And, you know, my first memories of this experience were that I thought that I had a superpower, that I was the only girl in the whole world who knew how to do this. And it was incredible. And it was like magic. And then at some point later, I think I started to have a sense that maybe it's something I shouldn't be doing. Mm-hmm. And I don't know where that came from. I don't remember. And I started to worry that maybe I was sick. And I remember trying to come up with ways to tell my mom so she could take me to the doctor and make sure I was okay. Mm. And luckily I never did, because I would never have lived that down. That would have been like one of those family stories that were told again and again and again. Then my mom would have been hilarious about it, because she was always very open, and she would have been a great person to talk to and reassure me.
2: Mm-hmm. You know, you're talking about how it felt good, but then you had some sense that maybe there was something wrong. Were there any moments that made you feel like, oh, this isn't something that I should be doing?
1: I think once I realized what it was, so at some point I heard a girl at school use the word masturbation, and I remember distinctly going home and looking it up in the dictionary, and the kind of penny dropped, like, oh, wow, this is what's going on. And I also realized in the context in which it had been said at school, which was in this context of teasing, like, ew, gross, she masturbates, you know, in that kind of language, that it was something that girls weren't meant to do. And yet it's expected of boys. And so for women that are sexually exploratory at that age, you really feel like you're doing something very wrong, and something that makes you an outlier amongst your peers. And I think a lot of the shame begins there.
2: I want to go back to something that you said about your mom. You mentioned that she's really open. What kind of conversations did you have with your mom about bodies and sexuality when you were a kid?
1: My mom was great. She was always so open with us, and very much a feminist, and very much encouraged us to embrace our bodies. And I think the first time that we had conversations around sex, I remember it happening that my brother had asked something like, what are tampons and where do I have to put them? And at that point, mom was like, okay, some sex education needs to happen. And she told him about sex. And then he told my sister, who was like, ew, no way. And we all sort of, you know, all hell broke loose in the household. And she decided she needed to like clarify some things. And I remember it happening in the bath. Mom would always be in the bath for hours. She loved taking these long Sunday baths, and she'd eat mangoes and read the newspaper, and we'd come and sit on the floor next to the bath and chat to her as kids. I remember it happening there, and she figured that each of us at our respective ages would understand the right amount for our age. And she told us about the very basics of sex. I never thought it was gross. I always was just like intrigued. Then later, I remember telling a friend, I'd be like, do you know what sex is? And this friend said, no. And so I was too embarrassed to say out loud. So I wrote it down on a piece of paper. I don't think it was very clear, but whatever it was, her mom later called my mom and was upset about what I had shared, because we were very young at this point. So again, there's that message that, you know, this is secret. It shouldn't be talked about. But none of that messaging came through my household. Like, all of that came later, and it came through the world outside of the household.
2: Yeah, I want to ask you more about this messaging from the world outside your home, because it sounds like it was really different from the positive way that your mom talked about bodies and pleasure. Looking back now, are there any moments where those societal messages were especially loud?
1: Yeah, there's one memory that stands out. And I was 13, and I'd already kissed a couple boys, but it was all like really new and exciting. And I was at the school disco, and there was a new boy, and I kind of march over to him, precocious and confident, and ask him to dance. And we dance, and he asks if I want to get off, which in England is making out. And we do, but everybody's watching, and I'm a bit embarrassed. I'm like, should we go somewhere else? And we go into like the little like janitor's closet or something like that. And we have this like, you know, snogging is what they call it in England. But I remember so clearly, I was finding the whole thing just delicious and hot. And it wasn't about him. He was kind of irrelevant. It was more about my desiring body and its potential and everything that lay ahead of me. And that's what I remember feeling, was this kind of excitement about how good it felt to be in my body and how excited I was. And that weekend, he called the house. It's the 90s. And we chatted and he asked me to be his girlfriend. And I said no, because as far as I was concerned, I just discovered kissing. There was so much more to do. I didn't want a boyfriend. And then the next week at school, one of the girls comes up to me and she heard that I'd given him a blowjob. And this rumor goes around the whole school. And there was nothing I could do. I didn't have a leg to stand on. Everyone had seen me march across the dance floor towards him. And it was as if it was already decided for me at that point. That's when that message got internalized, that the consequences to acting on desires are fear and social censure and shame.
2: So we've been talking about what came up for you when you started digging into childhood moments that shaped your sense of sexuality. But you also asked other people about their experiences. I'm curious what other kinds of stories you heard, both positive and negative.
1: I loved these stories so much. There was just so many. There were so many wonderful stories. One of my favorites was that whenever she had an orgasm, she would see horses galloping. One girl who learned how to make herself orgasm on the playground using what was a very complicated process in the parallel bars. And her nanny at some point realized what she was doing. And rather than tell her off, her nanny was like, "What you're, you know, this is a really great thing, but it's for everyone to discover for themselves when the time comes." And so for this girl, rather than it being, you know, "I'm bad, I'm wrong, I shouldn't be doing this," for her, she had this incredible secret. And what I found so interesting about her story was that she went on to have what she felt was a very decisive relationship to her adult sexuality, like a sense of control over it. And then another friend who I talked to and whose story was just heartbreaking in that she had discovered how to orgasm very young and had no idea it was anything to do with sex, no idea that it was in any way something you should be ashamed of. And then at some point, someone at school, one of the teachers, observed what she was doing. And rather than have that kind of quiet, informed chat about, "Hey, you know, maybe this is something that's nothing wrong with what you're doing, but we just don't do it in front of everybody else," a guidance counselor was called in and her parents were called in. And the assumption was that she was being molested and that that was the only way she could possibly have access to knowing about this part of her body, or to having discovered this part of her body, was if something, you know, truly terrible was happening. And she didn't come out of that experience understanding anything apart from that what she was doing was bad and wrong. And so you think about like these different ways that we can come to understand our bodies. And if it comes with social censure and if it comes with trauma, that can be really damaging for the rest of our lives.
2: And I'm curious, you know, after having all these experiences with other people about early sexuality and hearing so many of them tell you, "Oh my gosh, I've never shared this before." Do you think that there's a place where we can share these stories? Like, how can we bring these stories more into conversations?
1: I think empowering us to talk about them the way that I felt empowered to talk about sex with my mom, how do we create that feeling for young people in any space that they need to talk about sex in? I think sex education has really failed us. I think about what we were taught about sex at school, and which was all about fear. And, you know, the very important lesson, of course, you know, don't get pregnant, you know, be educated about STIs. But no one ever tells you the other stuff. No one ever tells you that it should feel good. And I think, like, if some of the conversations around sex were more pleasure inclusive, we'd go on to have much greater sexual confidence. And our pleasure literacy would help inform our decisions as we grow older. And I just think about the ways in which we could be educated to understand our bodies, to talk about our bodies, to talk about pleasure, to talk about readiness, not this sort of theory, not this kind of abstract. And I have no idea how you have those conversations with young people about it. But I really think if we started those conversations earlier, that we'd go on to be able to have those conversations later in life. And I've got to believe that we can do a better job at this.
2: So we started out our conversation with the story that you told about sitting on the beach with your mom, trying to make sense of this, you know, kind of totally reasonable, great one night stand where afterwards you kind of felt like you had done something wrong. And I'm curious if you could go back to that moment, maybe what you could offer your younger self in terms of like how to have that experience in a way that just feels really good.
1: Oh, I love that. I think the process of unlearning takes a really long time. And so when you feel like you've done something wrong, it's because you've internalized a message from somewhere outside of yourself, from a society that's still trying to undo, you know, decades, centuries of misogyny. And when you feel like you've done something wrong, listen to that and then tell yourself, I have no reason to feel like I've done anything wrong. And keep working every time that shame rears its head to undo it. And it's a process of reiteration. I have chosen what I want. I have felt embodied in my desire. I had a wonderful time and I feel good. And maybe we can just train our bodies and our minds to be in better sync, and we can train ourselves to unlearn that toxic messaging. And I think also when it still comes up, giving ourselves a break, because it is so, so entangled in every, you know, as we've been seeing from the earliest stages with young girls' stories about masturbation to first experiences with boys at school discos to teen experiences that, you know, maybe going too far to adults' experiences with one night stands. Like, throughout our lives, we have experienced the same story, the same messaging everywhere. And I think seeing it as a process rather than something's going to happen overnight, but something we can keep working at over time. And how empowering would that be for everybody if we felt more in touch with our bodies and less shame as we move through the world?
0: Thanks to Allison Behringer for hosting that segment with writer Tyler Weatherall. You can find out more about Tyler and our other guest, sexuality educator Nadine Thornhill, at our website, embodiedwunc.org. Today's episode of Embodied was produced by me, Kaya Findlay, and edited by Amanda Magnus. Wilson Sayre also provided editorial input. Adesina Newkirk is our intern, and Jenny Lawson is our technical director. Quilla wrote our theme music. This program is recorded at the American Tobacco Historic District. WUNC is a broadcast service of the University of North Carolina at Chapel Hill. I'm Kaya Findlay, sitting in for host Anita Rao.
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1: 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We're coming up on 5:30 on the top headlines from NPR. 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
3: 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It is 59 degrees in Boston today, Labor Day, and tomorrow, sunshine. Sunshine both days with highs in the upper 70s. This is WBUR.

0: Live from NPR News in Washington, I'm Dave Mattingly. The National Transportation Safety Board is investigating why a cargo plane ran off the end of a runway yesterday while landing at Miami International Airport. The 767 operated by Amazon struck multiple vehicles, sparking a fire. Five people were killed. That flight was arriving from San Juan, Puerto Rico at the time. Israeli Prime Minister Benjamin Netanyahu's corruption trial resumed today following a two-month recess. The trial has dragged on for almost 7 years. It's unclear if it will conclude before a national election at the end of next month, as NPR's Kerry Khan reports.
1: Netanyahu was last in court in June and has long denied any wrongdoing. He's testified in three cases he's standing trial for. One case alleges he and his family received luxury gifts for political favors. The other two deal with corruption and breach of trust accusations, charging he used his office to secure favorable media coverage from Israeli outlets. He first took the witness stand back in December of 2024, but has repeatedly asked for delays due to his political duties as well as health and security concerns. Critics worry if the trial is not wrapped up before elections October 27th and Netanyahu wins, he could replace the current attorney general, as members of his coalition government have repeatedly threatened. Kerry Khan, NPR News, Tel Aviv.
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2: From WBUR in Boston, I'm Sharon Brody. Police are investigating a mass shooting in Taunton that killed one person and injured seven others. Authorities say the shooting happened at a house party early Sunday morning. One of the victims died later on Sunday. The others have been hospitalized. Police have not said if any arrests have been made. Taunton's mayor, Shauna O'Connell, released a statement saying the shooting was an isolated incident and there is no ongoing threat to the community. Boston is expected to be a popular tourist destination for American travelers over the next few weeks. AAA Northeast says this is the third most popular domestic travel spot in September and October. Spokesperson Mark Shieldrop says the number of travelers to the region has jumped in recent years.
3: New England is a pretty fantastic place this time of year, where it's still warm during the day, it's a little cooler at night. So it's really appealing for folks. And we've seen increased interest nationally on traveling here.
2: Other top destinations for the fall include Seattle, Orlando, and Denver. The city program offering free admission to museums and cultural institutions to school-age students in Boston now includes free historic walking tours. WBUR's Suvan Lee reports on the expansion of the program called Boston Family Days.
4: Students and their chaperones can participate in professionally guided tours on select days in September and October. 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Alham Sadat heads the group.
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2: This afternoon at Fenway Park, the Red Sox host the Angels. First pitch, 1:35. It's 59 degrees in Boston for your Labor Day and your Tuesday. You can expect sunshine. Highs today and tomorrow in the upper 70s. 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
7: 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It is 59 degrees in Boston on this Labor Day morning. Today and tomorrow, sunshine and highs in the upper 70s. This is WBUR.
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10: I'm Michelle Martin.
11: And I'm Steve Inskeep. We've been talking to a clown. Here's your opportunity to insert a joke about the politician of your choice, but I mean a person who chose a career as a clown. John Simpson is a former journalist in London who became a clown.
12: So let's welcome up the special guest.
11: Videos show John Simpson being introduced in small performance spaces. Simpson, or rather the character he plays, steps before the crowd and begins a conversation which somehow grows more and more awkward until he declares a do-over.
13: Okay, we start again.
11: He walks off stage and returns. His character's discomfort is the joke. Simpson wrote about his experience in The Observer, which is one of his former publications, and when we brought this up in an NPR story meeting, it seemed that half the staff knew somebody who had been to clown school, a cousin, a sister, even our excellent Middle East correspondent Daniel Estrin. Sacha Baron Cohen trained as a clown. We have no statistics on whether there's really a trend in clowning, but John Simpson says he feels like there is.
14: I think people are really searching for meaning, authenticity, humanity at a time where the world is increasingly feeling like we are losing aspects of that.
11: Simpson found his own humanity, not as a circus clown, but as a theater clown. And what's the difference?
14: Even professional clowns struggle with this, but the delineation is that I never wear a red nose on stage, personally. I have never used white face paint. It's not big trousers and squirty flowers and tiny cars.
11: Size 55 shoes, you don't do that either.
14: Exactly. But there are very, very similar things in the practice and the basics of what both types of clown do, which is primarily with a willing butt of the joke. A stand-up comedian makes jokes. A clown is the joke.
11: What's the kind of thing you would do to get a laugh?
14: Currently, one of the bits that I'm working on is a kind of spiritual guru idiot.
11: Okay, I'm already enjoying this, but please continue.
14: I come into the space as a kind of pompous fool who is very self-important. The physicality of it is very kind of, you know, puffed up chest. He comes into the space and he has a series of demands.

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1: 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Coming up at the top of the hour, a former inspector general for the Department of Transportation discusses what authorities will explore in the Miami plane crash investigation. It's 7:43.
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1: In business news, a major development project could be on its way to Boston's real estate market. Van Barton, a New York developer, has filed plans to convert 31 St. James Avenue into over 400 apartments. The building's better known as the historic Park Square building. The city is offering up to a 75% property tax discount and fast-tracked approvals to developers willing to turn empty commercial space into housing. If approved, the project would cost up to $410 million. And would be by far Boston's largest office-to-residential conversion. This is your last day this season to ride the swan boats through the Public Garden Lagoon. The iconic pedal-powered boats have co-starred in kids' books, including Make Way for Ducklings, and have served as the gentle heartbeat of Boston's springtime and summertime since 1877. That's when Robert Paget launched the enterprise. The fleet has stayed in the family ever since. It's now operated by Paget's great-grandchildren. Next year, the business celebrates the Swan Boat's 150th anniversary. This is WBUR's Morning Edition.

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1: This is 90.9 WBUR. It is Labor Day, and that marks the unofficial kickoff of the general election season. You'll hear about the outlook for Democrats and Republicans in the midterms. That's coming up in about 15 minutes. It's 8:19.
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It's 62 degrees in Boston today and tomorrow. Sunshine, highs both days in the upper 70s. This is WBUR.

0: Live from NPR News in Washington, I'm Dave Mattingly. The National Transportation Safety Board is investigating why an Amazon cargo plane ran off the end of a runway yesterday while landing at Miami International Airport. The 767 struck multiple vehicles, sparking a fire and leaving five people dead. Several others were injured. AAA says gasoline prices in the U.S. have never been this high on Labor Day. Regular is averaging $4.15 a gallon. That's 33 cents more than the previous high 14 years ago. Diesel is at an all-time high of $5.90. NPR's Stephen Bisaha has more.
1: Diesel has gone up more than $2 per gallon since the start of the war with Iran. Diesel is used to fuel tractors, commercial trucks, and food trucks.
2: Diesel gives me the power to pull that 26-foot food truck. It's heavy. It's a heavy trailer.
1: Chef Joe Shiroda owns the Hey Baby food truck in central Alabama. It now costs him about $300 for two refuels a week.
3: Are you making up for that by having to raise prices on the food truck?
2: A lot of people are raising prices. You can only get so much for jambalaya.
1: Food at the grocery store and other items on store shelves could also increase in price as transportation costs rise with the cost of diesel. Stephen Bisaha, NPR News, Leeds, Alabama.
0: This is NPR News from Washington.
4: From WBUR in Boston, I'm Sharon Brody. Police are investigating a mass shooting in Taunton that killed one person and injured seven others. Authorities say the shooting happened at a house party early yesterday morning. Police have not said if any arrests have been made. Taunton's mayor, Shauna O'Connell, said the shooting was an isolated incident and there is no ongoing threat to the community. Boston's expected to be a popular tourist destination for American travelers over the next several weeks. AAA Northeast says this is the third most popular domestic travel spot in September and October. Spokesperson Mark Shieldrop says the number of travelers to the region has jumped in recent years.
5: New England is a pretty fantastic place this time of year where it's still warm during the day, it's a little cooler at night. So it's really appealing for folks. And we've seen increased interest nationally on traveling here.
4: Other top destinations for the fall include Seattle, Orlando, and Denver. The Citi program offering school-age students in Boston free admission to museums and cultural institutions now includes free historic walking tours. WBUR's Suvan Lee reports on the expansion of the program called Boston Family Days.
6: Students and their chaperones can participate in professionally guided tours on select days in September and October. 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
4: This afternoon at Fenway Park, the Red Sox host the Angels. First pitch, 1:35. It's 62 degrees in Boston for this Labor Day. And for tomorrow, you can expect sunshine. Highs both days in the upper 70s. Wednesday should be mostly cloudy with temperatures again in the upper 70s. This is 90.9 WBUR.

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1: Coming up in 10 minutes on 90.9 WBUR, a new CEO takes the reins of Lululemon tomorrow. The athleisure company has faced a rough year. Its last CEO stepped down in January, and in May, Lululemon settled a proxy battle with the company's founder. This has all had an impact on the company's performance. It's 8:43.
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1: In business news, the Massachusetts Attorney General's office says it handed down more than $12 million in fines for unpaid wages and other workplace violations. The annual Labor Day report, out today, looks at enforcement in the fiscal year that ended June 30th. WBUR's Zeninja and Wemeka reports most violations occurred in construction, restaurants, and hotels.
3: The AG's office took action against more than 1,100 employers. Lauren Moran heads the AG's Fair Labor Division. She says violations include not paying wages, denying earned sick time, and misclassifying workers.
4: Some employers genuinely, I think, you know, everyone makes mistakes. Some people, it's clear that they're not as aware of their obligations as they need to be. And then there are other employers who we get into the space of someone threatening immigration or retaliating.
3: Moran says federal immigration policies have made people more afraid to report violations, but workers can file complaints anonymously through the AG's website. For 90.9 WBUR, I'm Zeninja and Wemeka.
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1: This is 90.9 WBUR. Coming up in about 15 minutes, you'll get the latest on the U.S. and Iran trading strikes this weekend as Tehran announced a new route in the Strait of Hormuz and President Trump claimed the U.S. controls the waterway. It's 9:19.
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3: Bells are ringing, loudspeakers are blaring, and around the country, more than 54 million students are back in school. 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
1: Today's top stories are next here on 90.9 WBUR. Coming up in about 15 minutes, you'll take a look at whether evidence supports the anti-aging claims in one of the biggest viral trends on social media, the use of copper peptides. It's 9:29.
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0: Live from NPR News in Washington, I'm Dave Mattingly. Encouraging is how President Trump's peace envoys, Steve Witkoff and Jared Kushner, are describing their latest talks with the leaders of Russia and Ukraine. The two met with Russian President Vladimir Putin in Moscow before traveling to Kyiv for talks with Ukraine's President Volodymyr Zelensky. Despite their optimism, no major breakthroughs were reported. William Taylor is a former U.S. ambassador to Ukraine. He says Ukraine's recent missile and drone strikes deep inside Russia have been effective.
1: The Ukrainians are battering the Russians. They're battering the economic side. They're battering the energy. So the Russians have a lot at stake. Their economy is in terrible shape. But Putin has given no indication he's responding to that pressure. That pressure just needs to increase, and that will be the incentive he'll have.
0: He was speaking to NPR's Morning Edition. Federal investigators are examining why an Amazon cargo plane ran off the end of a runway yesterday while landing at Miami International Airport. The 767 slammed into multiple vehicles, sparking a fire before coming to a stop. Five people were killed, several others hurt. At the time, there were thunderstorms in South Florida. AAA says regular gasoline in the U.S. is averaging $4.15 a gallon, the highest on record for Labor Day. This is NPR News.
2: This is WBUR in Boston. I'm Sharon Brody. The second annual Labor Day Parade in Boston kicks off at 10 this morning at Copley Square. 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The event features food trucks, live performances, and speeches by Boston Mayor Michelle Wu and Governor Maura Healey. Marlboro is also hosting a parade in honor of Labor Day. That's at noon today. Spending for ballot question campaigns in Massachusetts has grown past $10 million this year ahead of the general election in November. The Boston Globe reports that new campaign finance records show that combined with last year's fundraising, ballot committees have pulled in a total of almost $18 million as of last week. With the election still 2 months away, that spending's expected to grow. Voters are facing many ballot questions, ranging from public records initiatives to efforts to ban recreational marijuana. Emily is the only elephant in Massachusetts. She was brought to Buttonwood Park Zoo in New Bedford as a baby and has lived there for almost 60 years. WBUR's Bianca Garcia reports that animal rights advocates and zoo leaders disagree on what's best for Emily as she ages.
3: Thousands have urged elected officials in New Bedford to demand Emily be released to an elephant sanctuary so she can live out her days roaming and making friends. Courtney Scott is an elephant consultant with the organization In Defense of Animals.
4: Massachusetts is not a good place for an elephant. It's a very cold climate. Elephants are tropical animals.
3: Zoo director Shara Raposa says that's not wrong, but it's best for Emily to stay in the environment she knows.
5: For this particular elephant, it is the best choice for her animal welfare and her well-being.
3: When Emily dies, Buttonwood Park Zoo says it will not get another elephant. For 90.9 WBUR, I'm Bianca Garcia.
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2: At Fenway Park this afternoon, the Red Sox host the Angels as the Sox try to extend their winning streak to 5 games. First pitch, 1:35. It's 66 degrees in Boston today and tomorrow. Plenty of sunshine, highs both days in the upper 70s. Looking ahead to Wednesday, clouds and highs again in the upper 70s. This is 90.9 WBUR.

0: 75 degrees in Boston at 12:19. Good afternoon. I'm Steve Brown. Coming up in about 15 minutes in our latest tour of breakfasts around the world, we head to Taiwan. Today's dish is Dan Bing, a beloved breakfast staple with a complicated Cold War history. We'll tell you about it ahead here on WBUR.
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0: 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Mostly sunny today. The high is near 78 degrees. Mostly clear tonight. A low of 61. Mostly sunny again tomorrow. The high, 79 degrees.
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9: It's Here and Now. Remember when schools shut down and learning went online during the pandemic? Those were tough days for just about everyone, parents and teachers, kids. Well, virtual school is still going strong. Families are sticking with it. Matt Barnum dug into the data for Chalkbeat, our editorial partner. And Matt, online enrollment in public schools, did I get this right? It's doubled since before the COVID pandemic.
10: That's right. Yeah. Now, it's still a minority of students. We're talking about 1 in 80 public school students, but that's over 500,000, about 600,000 students. So it's a lot of kids in raw numbers are getting all of their education online.
9: You know, I would have thought just the opposite would have happened after we all went back to school. Families would have rushed into the buildings. What explains this trend?
10: Well, some did. Many did. Most did in rush back into physical schools. But there were some who probably said, you know what? Our kid liked this and it was better for them in certain ways, or they didn't want to go back, or they did go back and they were bullied, or they felt anxious in school, or they had some experience in a physical school building either before or after the pandemic that led them to want to learn online. And so they chose that option, and policymakers in a number of states have made that option increasingly available to them.
9: Now, I know there were concerns that kids weren't learning as much online. What does the research show about that?
10: The weight of the evidence suggests that, on average, kids learn less fully online than in person. Now, there are some legitimate questions and quibbles about this research because it's hard to fully isolate the impact of online education because you have to try to control for the type of kids who opts in. But we know that even looking at the same kid before and after they opt into online education, they tend to do worse on standardized tests when they're in online education.
9: But as you say, some families are clear that sending

0: bread. First, the news.
1: Live from NPR News in Washington, I'm Louise Schiavone. President Trump's son-in-law and envoy, Jared Kushner, defended a stalled peace plan for Gaza, calling the territory a, quote, former war zone that's now flooded with aid. And he took aim at Israel's rejection of the plan. NPR's Aya Batraoui has details.
2: Hamas has signed on to Trump's plan to decommission weapons alongside a phased Israeli withdrawal from Gaza. But Israel's prime minister has rejected that plan, and Israel's military still launches attacks in Gaza despite a ceasefire. Palestinian health officials say a six-year-old was killed in an airstrike Sunday on her way to school. While on a visit to Ukraine Sunday, Kushner said this about Israel's policies in Gaza.
3: We agree with them on the end state. They just have a crazy election, and that makes them a little irrational in certain regards, but we're very determined and we're working through these things.
2: Kushner, meanwhile, touted conditions in Gaza, saying it now has one of the world's lowest malnutrition rates. UNICEF reports a more complex picture, with one out of every eight kids under five stunted from malnutrition. Aya Batraoui, NPR News, Dubai.
1: In Germany, the Alternative for Germany party has declared victory after winning 43.8% of the vote in the first of several regional elections this fall. As Esme Nicholson reports, the results puts the far-right party within reach of power at the state level for the first time since World War II.
4: The AfD, which ran a campaign centered on the policy of remigration or mass deportation of immigrants, more than doubled its share of the vote in the small eastern state of Saxony-Anhalt compared to 5 years ago. Chancellor Friedrich Merz's centre-right Christian Democrats more than halved their share of the vote. The CDU candidate in the state, Sven Schulze, congratulated the AfD and said, "Some say this is a dark day for Saxony-Anhalt. I call it democracy." The man hoping to become Germany's first AfD state governor, 35-year-old Ulrich Siegmund, told public broadcaster ARD that the results sent a very clear signal to Berlin. But falling just short of a majority, the AfD will need support to form a government. Most parties refuse to work with a party that German domestic intelligence considers anti-constitutional. For NPR News, I'm Esme Nicholson in Berlin.
1: The two largest school districts in the U.S. are banning AI usage in classrooms for at least a year. The restrictions affect more than a million youngsters in California and New York. NPR's Sequoia Carrillo reports.
5: New York City Public Schools elementary and middle school students will not have any generative AI tools in classrooms this fall. The country's largest school district put a one-year pause on any learning tools that utilize the technology. That same day, the second largest district, the Los Angeles Unified School District, also banned AI for all of its students. Both districts said they would use the year to study the impact of AI on young students before making a final decision on whether it could be used in classes going forward. Sequoia Carrillo, NPR News.
1: This is NPR News in Washington.
0: This is 90.9 WBUR. Good afternoon. I'm Steve Brown in Boston. The national average cost for diesel fuel is at an all-time high, but in Massachusetts it's still well short of the record. AAA says nationally diesel averages $5.90 a gallon today. In Massachusetts, it's $5.86, but our state record is $6.41, which was set back in May of 2022 when Russia first invaded Ukraine. Boston Mayor Michelle Wu is sending condolences to the city's Cape Verdean community. A bus crash Saturday on the island nation off the west coast of Africa killed at least 25 people, most of them teenagers. In a statement, Wu says the city stands with the Cape Verdean community in this difficult time. Massachusetts has the largest population of Cape Verdeans in the United States. AI is making the millions of newspapers held by the Boston Public Library more accessible. WBUR's Amanda Beland reports on what the new information is showing.
6: The open data set contains more than a century of history, starting in 1795. Jessica Chappell with the BPL says each paper is packed with information.
7: Newspapers are an incredibly valuable primary source because, particularly in the 19th century and through the mid-20th century, they really did record daily life in great detail and specificity.
6: But all that makes them super dense and previously difficult to navigate. Researchers used AI to make each page more accessible, beyond just keyword searches. And the work led to one discovery. There are newspapers in 73 languages that were previously not known to be represented in the BPL's archives. For 90.9 WBUR, I'm Amanda Beland.
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0: Mostly sunny today, the highs near 78 degrees, mostly clear tonight, a low of 61. Mostly sunny again tomorrow, the high near 79 degrees.
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10: This is Fresh Air. I'm Dave Davies. This Labor Day, we're going to revisit a 2009 interview Terry Gross recorded with singer and songwriter Roseanne Cash. Back in 1973, when she was 18, her father Johnny Cash gave her a list of 100 essential country songs he thought she needed to know. At the time, she was more interested in writing her own songs than interpreting the songs of others. But decades later, she returned to her father's list and recorded 12 of the songs on it. The 2009 album is called, naturally, The List. Terry's interview started with Cash's version of Sea of Heartbreak. Bruce Springsteen sings with her on this one.

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1: Thanks for being with us on this Labor Day afternoon here at 90.9 WBUR. I'm Lisa Mullins. Here's a check on the headlines we're following today. German Chancellor Friedrich Merz says he is deeply shocked by the success of a far-right party in a regional election yesterday. The party called AfD had the best showing for a right-wing party in the country since World War II. Federal investigators looking into the crash landing of an Amazon cargo jet yesterday in Miami say they're focused on whether the plane touched down too late. At least five people died in that crash. And King Charles says despite their return to the UK, Prince Harry and his wife Meghan are no longer working members of the royal family. The couple and their two children have returned after years of having lived in the U.S. Business news is next.
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1: It was a holiday on Wall Street today. In business news, one of Boston's largest private employers is telling all its local employees they need to return to the office 5 days a week starting tomorrow. Fidelity Investment says it's more than 6,000 Boston-based workers will return to the work site. That includes the company's new headquarters in the Seaport. Fidelity says it expects the loss of work flexibility to mean at least some employees will quit or retire, but it did not share an estimate of how many that may be. Got the forecast coming up.
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1: Pretty lovely weather this Labor Day. Chilly overnight tonight. Clear, about 60 for a low. Tomorrow, highs rebound to about 80 degrees. Sunny skies, some fair weather clouds around. This is 90.9 WBUR, 79 degrees under sunny skies in Boston. It's 420.
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0: Hey, it's All Things Considered from NPR News. I'm Scott Detrow. This weekend, Hollywood wraps up its near-record $4.6 billion summer of Spider-Man, of The Odyssey, of Toy Story 5. So how will theaters keep the box office momentum going? NPR's Bob Mondello has a few dozen answers in his fall movie preview.
5: Hollywood's been all about flash and sizzle this summer. Now it's going to take the time for a little substance.
6: Enough!
5: Substance with flash and sizzle, admittedly.
7: People around here understand that when I say no, that's the end of the debate.
5: Jeremy Strong plays Facebook founder Mark Zuckerberg in a follow-up to the social network called The Social Reckoning.
7: I'm not 2 years out of a dorm room anymore, Charlie. Look around.
5: This one's about the whistleblower revelations at Facebook.
8: Anxiety, depression of teenage girls got worse as a result of time spent on the platform.
5: Made all the more timely by parent company Meta's recent court settlement.
9: We're twice as big as the biggest country on Earth. We're not frightened of Congress or post-government around here. Please, please, let me quote that.
5: West Wing creator Aaron Sorkin wrote the screenplay, as he did with The Social Network, and this time he replaces Fight Club's David Fincher as director. Fincher, meanwhile, directs Brad Pitt in a spin-off of Quentin Tarantino's Once Upon a Time in Hollywood.
10: So you helped Rick subdue those hippie intruders, huh?
11: Something like that.
10: You say that like there's more to it.
11: I don't possess many talents, but I know better than get in the way of a good story.
5: This good story is called The Further Misadventures of Cliff Booth. And misadventures play out on a global scale in the satirical black comedy Digger.
12: Digger here got us into this mess, and Digger's gonna dig us out again.
5: It's about an oil gazillionaire, played by an almost unrecognizable Tom Cruise, whose fracking has caused an ecological disaster.
13: If we can't control the course of nature, at least we can control the narrative.
5: Digger is subtitled a comedy of catastrophic proportions. Also offering catastrophe on an epic scale, the majestic kaiju in Godzilla Minus Zero, filmed for IMAX this time. the larger-than-life alien critters in the Korean thriller Hope, and a politically charged epic called The Uprising from Bourne Supremacy director Paul Greengrass, in which a pandemic-afflicted society revolts against a petulant, impulsive leader,
6: crush them,
5: who is revered even as he fights unpopular wars, coddles wealthy flatterers, taxes the poor, and lies to his followers.
14: For all that you've taken from us, all that we've lost, time to pay.
5: The Uprising isn't contemporary. It's about a peasant revolt in 1381. Did you think we were talking about something else? Rebellion is also in the air as child gladiators gather in a Hunger Games prequel called Sunrise on the Reaping.
15: Welcome to the second Quarter Quell.
16: Twice the number of tributes, twice the glory.
5: And there is superhero-adjacent mayhem in the origin story of a disfigured DC Comics villain known as Clayface.
17: This isn't cosmetic surgery.
18: Even if it kills me, I'll be better off than I am now.
5: Speaking of villains, Johnny Depp plays one in his first starring role in a while.
19: It's good to be back.
5: In Ebenezer, a ghost story version of Dickens.
20: Merry Christmas!
21: I'm bad!
20: And a Happy New Year!
21: I'm back!
5: Among the most wrenching fall films, stories of children at risk. The 12-year-old whose dad just got out of prison in If I Go, Will They Miss Me?
22: Your daddy is a work in progress. I'm a work in progress. But we're going to figure this out.
5: The girl in Josephine, whose parents struggle with how to protect her after she's witnessed a terrible crime.
23: Josephine, can you tell me what you saw?
5: And an immigrant family in the Palme d'Or winner Fjord, who are accused of abuse when a teacher spots bruises.
24: Don't they have to prove what they claim?
25: Not before they take the children.
5: Is this too much turmoil and trauma? Well, there are plenty of fall films about showbiz. Say, Jimmy, a biopic about actor Jimmy Stewart.
26: I saw that in a movie. I'll be gosh darn, it really works.
5: And I Play Rocky, the underdog story behind Sylvester Stallone's underdog story.
27: You wrote this in 3.5 days.

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1: And this is 90.9 WBUR in Boston. Thanks for joining us on this Labor Day afternoon. Here's a check on some of the headlines. Investigators in Ohio have not commented on a motive in yesterday's attack on the Democratic candidate for governor. Police say a man lunged at Amy Acton during a campaign event. She was unhurt. Five others were injured, though. The suspect is in custody. The British government today condemned what it called the intimidating and thuggish behavior of hundreds of anti-immigrant demonstrators. They converged yesterday in a port where migrants were brought ashore from the English Channel. And the Apple TV show Widow's Bay dominated an early Emmys ceremony, picking up 8 wins. The horror comedy was shot in part in Massachusetts. The rest of the Emmys will be awarded this Sunday. We have business news next.
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1: 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Nearly 2,000 unionized nurses at Boston Medical Center will vote this week on whether to authorize a strike. 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They say they want higher wages, increased staffing, and better safety regulations. They'll vote Wednesday and Thursday. WBUR has reached out to hospital management for comment.
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1: Sunshine now, clear skies overnight tonight, about 60 degrees. For tomorrow, sunshine again, some fair weather clouds, highs rebound to about 80. This is WBUR, it's 521.
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0: It's All Things Considered from NPR News. I'm Scott Detrow. More than 600 Californians who make countertops are sick with silicosis. It's a lung disease that's often fatal. They get it from their jobs after inhaling toxic silica dust that's generated when cutting and polishing artificial stone. Those who can no longer work because of silicosis often struggle to make ends meet, even after pursuing benefits that are supposed to help them. KQED's Farida Javala Romero reports.
6: Eleazar Resendiz Cortez is only 39, but gasps for air doing things that used to be easy. Sweeping floors, pushing a lawnmower, or biking with his kids. Doctors diagnosed him with silicosis. He knows co-workers who've had to get lung transplants, and he's afraid that will happen to him.
7: Es fatal. Tu mente cambia. Pues piensas que puede pasar lo mismo contigo, ¿no?
6: Resendiz Cortez can no longer work. He pursued workers' compensation benefits that are meant to cover medical care and lost wages for people injured on the job. But after 2 years, he still hasn't been paid. Relatives are helping his family cover rent and food. He says he's run out of savings and is in despair that he has no income to support his family.
7: Tuve que meter mano de mis ahorros. Y pues ya se agotaron.
6: Resendiz Cortez is not the only one without these benefits. A study published last year in the American Journal of Public Health looked at insurance data for 114 silicosis patients in California and found most were covered by public health insurance. Only 8 had medical care paid through workers' compensation.
8: They pass everything on to the state. So the state is the one that has to pay the benefits in the beginning.
6: That's Resendiz Cortez's attorney, Barry Rodich. He represents about 100 other sick stonecutters denied workers' comp. In Resendiz Cortez's case, one insurer, AmTrust North America, denied liability for his claim, saying it wasn't supported by medical, legal, or factual evidence. Another, Omaha National, also denied his claim for similar reasons. They said they can't comment on the specifics of the case, but are committed to handling every claim fairly. Rodich is appealing to state officials. He says most insurers have an economic incentive to delay because these claims are expensive.
9: I've had cases where there is probably no legitimate basis to maintain a denial, but they are just maintaining it until a judge tells them that they have to pick it up.
6: One complication to speedy resolution may be that stone workers often have multiple employers during their career. That's according to Yvonne Leng. She's an attorney who represents insurance companies and has helped settle silicosis claims.
10: When there's multiple employers, the employers are going to point the fingers at each other. And if the employers are pointing the fingers at each other, the carriers are going to point the fingers at each other.
6: Leng says insurance companies are also trying to weed out fraudulent claims and need proof that an illness came from working for an employer they insured, which can delay the process. Meanwhile, workers' comp experts say in general, it's often harder for workers to get benefits if they slowly develop an illness than if they sustain an injury, like falling off a ladder. Glenn Shore is a retired analyst with the California Division of Workers' Compensation.
11: There's often co-workers who saw it happen, or the injury couldn't have been caused by anything else. But with occupational diseases, it's really a long-term chronic condition that doesn't develop very quickly. And so by the time it does develop, either they've moved on from that job, they might even be retired.
6: California is the only state actively tracking silicosis in the countertop.

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1: Good evening, I'm Lisa Mullins. This is 90.9 WBUR. Some of our top headlines at this hour. German Chancellor Friedrich Merz says he is deeply shocked by the success of a far-right party in the regional election yesterday in Germany. The party called AfD had the best showing for a right-wing party in Germany since World War II. British carmaker Jaguar Land Rover says it will cut 4,000 jobs globally to better compete with the Chinese electric car makers. Last week, Volkswagen cited the same reason for its plans to cut 50,000 jobs. And King Charles says despite their return to the UK, Prince Harry and his wife Meghan are no longer working members of the royal family. The couple and their children have come back after having lived for 6 years in the US. Business news is next.
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1: A day off for Wall Street today. The New England Aquarium in Boston is the most visited museum in the state. The Boston Business Journal reports the aquarium had nearly 1.3 million visitors last year. The Museum of Science in Boston was in second place, followed by the Museum of Fine Arts. Some of the most visited places outside the city were the Salem Witch Museum, the New England Botanic Garden in Boylston, and the New Bedford Whaling Museum.
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1: In the forecast, after a gorgeous day today, we should have a nice calm night. Temperatures about 60 degrees overnight. Then tomorrow, sunshine returns. Temperatures about 80, some fair weather clouds around. Wednesday should be a little bit humid. Some clouds should beat out the sunshine. This is 90.9 WBUR, 78 degrees in Boston at 620.
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0: Hey, it's All Things Considered from NPR News. I'm Scott Detrow. This weekend, Hollywood wraps up its near-record $4.6 billion summer of Spider-Man, of The Odyssey, of Toy Story 5. So how will theaters keep the box office momentum going? NPR's Bob Mondello has a few dozen answers in his fall movie preview.
4: Hollywood's been all about flash and sizzle this summer. Now it's going to take the time for a little substance.
5: Enough!
4: Substance with flash and sizzle, admittedly.
6: People around here understand that when I say no, that's the end of the debate.
4: Jeremy Strong plays Facebook founder Mark Zuckerberg in a follow-up to the social network called The Social Reckoning.
6: I'm not 2 years out of a dorm room anymore, Charlie. Look around.
4: This one's about the whistleblower revelations at Facebook.
7: Anxiety, depression of teenage girls got worse as a result of time spent on the platform.
4: Made all the more timely by parent company Meta's recent court settlement.
8: We're twice as big as the biggest country on earth. We're not frightened of Congress. We're post-government around here. Please, please let me quote that.
4: West Wing creator Aaron Sorkin wrote the screenplay, as he did with The Social Network, and this time he replaces Fight Club's David Fincher as director. Fincher, meanwhile, directs Brad Pitt in a spin-off of Quentin Tarantino's Once Upon a Time in Hollywood.
9: So you helped Rick subdue those hippie intruders, huh?
10: Something like that.
9: You say that like there's more to it.
10: I don't possess many talents, but I know better than get in the way of a good story.
4: This good story is called The Further Misadventures of Cliff Booth. And misadventures play out on a global scale in the satirical black comedy Digger.
11: Digger here got us into this mess, and Digger's gonna dig us out again.
4: It's about an oil gazillionaire, played by an almost unrecognizable Tom Cruise, whose fracking has caused an ecological disaster.
12: If we can't control the course of nature, at least we can control the narrative.
4: Digger is subtitled A Comedy of Catastrophic Proportions. Also offering catastrophe on an epic scale, the majestic kaiju in Godzilla Minus Zero, filmed for IMAX this time. The larger-than-life alien critters in the Korean thriller Hope. And a politically charged epic called The Uprising from Bourne Supremacy director Paul Greengrass, in which a pandemic-afflicted society revolts against a petulant, impulsive leader.
13: Crush them.
4: Who is revered even as he fights unpopular wars, coddles wealthy flatterers, taxes the poor, and lies to his followers.
14: For all that you've taken from us, all that we've lost, time to pay.
4: The uprising isn't contemporary. It's about a peasant revolt in 1381. Did you think we were talking about something else? Rebellion is also in the air as child gladiators gather in a Hunger Games prequel called Sunrise on the Reaping.
5: Welcome to the second Quarter Quell.
13: Twice the number of tributes, twice the glory.
4: And there is superhero adjacent mayhem in the origin story of a disfigured DC Comics villain known as Clayface.
14: This isn't cosmetic surgery.
15: Even if it kills me, I'll be better off than I am now.
4: Speaking of villains, Johnny Depp plays one in his first starring role in a while.
16: It's good to be back.
4: In Ebenezer, a ghost story version of Dickens.
17: Merry Christmas!
18: I'm bad!
17: And a Happy New Year!
18: I'm back!
4: Among the most wrenching fall films, stories of children at risk. The 12-year-old whose dad just got out of prison in If I Go, Will They Miss Me?
19: Your daddy is a work in progress. I'm a work in progress. But we're going to figure this out.
4: The girl in Josephine, whose parents struggle with how to protect her after she's witnessed a terrible crime.
20: Josephine, can you tell me what you saw?
4: And an immigrant family in the Palme d'Or winner Fjord, who are accused of abuse when a teacher spots bruises.
21: Don't they have to prove what they claim?
22: Not before they take the children.
4: Is this too much turmoil and trauma? Well, there are plenty of fall films about showbiz. Say, Jimmy, a biopic about actor Jimmy Stewart.
23: I saw that in a movie. I mean, gosh darn, it really works.
4: And I Play Rocky, the underdog story behind Sylvester Stallone's underdog story.
24: You wrote this in 3.5 days.
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4: Documentaries include You Had to Be There, about how a 1972 Toronto production of Godspell birthed a whole generation of comedians.
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30: And I thought, that is the most tragic thing I've ever seen.
4: There are fictional entertainment sagas, too, from How to Rob a Bank, about media-savvy thieves who stream their crime spree.
33: 15 banks, 900 million views. These clowns are making the FBI look like fools.
4: To Chris Rock's first directing gig in a while, about an actress attempting a comeback.
34: Best supporting actress, Misty Green. Is that you?
4: To Club Kid, about an irresponsible party promoter whose life takes a turn.
35: I found out I have a kid.
36: What?
35: Oh,
36: what?
35: Biological son, yeah.
4: To Pedro Almodovar's Bitter Christmas, in which a filmmaker's friends realize he's appropriating incidents from their lives to make his movies.
37: Como es la ficción.
38: Esto no es ficción.
37: Autoficción.
4: A similar notion plays out in A Talent for Murder,

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5: Republicans are gathering for their first ever midterm convention in Dallas. 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

0: Sighted people tend to rely on immediate visual cues, architecture, color, landscape. It's all rendered for them like a movie on a screen. For blind travelers, the world reveals itself more slowly through these layers of sound and touch and scent, spatial awareness, and that's what builds the impression of a place.
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4: Live from NPR News in Washington, I'm Janine Herbst. Investigators with the National Transportation Safety Board are in Miami as the investigation into the crash of an Amazon cargo plane that killed five people and injured five others continues. NPR's Jacqueline Diaz has more.
5: Investigators have recovered flight data and the cockpit voice recorder from the crashed plane. The broader work by investigators is just getting started. They are expected to stay on scene for a week. That's according to Jennifer Homedy, chair of the National Transportation Safety Board. Based on her latest updates, here's some of what we know. The Amazon Prime cargo plane overran the runway. It crashed into an airline cleaning company van that was carrying seven people, then hit a car before skidding to a stop. Homedy did not comment on the status of those who were injured. Recovery of the victims is still happening. The cause of the crash has yet to be determined. Jacqueline Diaz, NPR News.
4: Hundreds of anti-immigrant protesters clashed with police overnight on England's south coast, where boats of migrants have been crossing the English Channel from France. NPR's Lauren Freyer has more.
6: The British